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0: written for our admonition. The meek will he guide in judgment, and the meek will he teach his way. Psalm 25, verse 9. God will work with those who will listen to his voice. The word of God is to be the man of our counsel and is to guide our experience. The lessons of Old Testament history, if faithfully studied, will teach us how this can be. Christ, enshrouded in a pillar of cloud by day and a pillar of fire by night, was the guide and the light of the children of Israel in their wilderness wandering. Here was an unerring guide. In all their experiences, God was trying to teach them obedience to their heavenly guide and faith in his power to deliver them. Their deliverance from affliction in Egypt and their passage through the Red Sea revealed to them his power to save. When they rebelled against him and went contrary to his will, God punished them. When they persisted in their rebellion and were determined to have their own way, God gave them that for which they asked, and in this way showed them that which he withheld from them, he withheld for their own good. Every judgment that came as a result of their murmurings was a lesson to that vast multitude that sorrow and suffering are always the result of transgression of the laws of God. The history of the Old Testament was recorded for the benefit of those who should live in the generations following. The lessons of the New Testament are as greatly needed. Here again, Christ is the instructor, leading his people to seek that wisdom that cometh from above and to gain that instruction in righteousness that will mold the character after the divine similitude. Both Old and New Testament scriptures teach the principles of obedience to the commandments of God as the terms of securing that life which measures with the life of God. For it is through obedience that we become partakers of the divine nature and learn to escape the corruptions that are in the world through lust. Therefore, its maxims are to be studied, its commands obeyed, its principles, which are more precious than gold, brought into the daily life. This Day with God, September 2nd.
1: I encourage you to be ye doers of the word and not hearers only. Thank you for listening, and be sure to join us tomorrow for your daily devotional reading.

0: 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Stephen Hicks, A Radical Change.
1: The September 11th attacks had a profound impact on my life. But actually, the story starts a month before the attacks, when a very good friend of mine named Marina came to visit me in New York. She was living out here in California, but she came to visit, and we began a relationship at that time. So when the attacks happened a month later, she was really there for me, and she got me through it. I was living about 1,000 feet from the World Trade Center at the time in a school housing, and I felt more than I saw the towers have the impact with the planes. And when they fell down, I had never been in an earthquake at that point in my life, but it remains to this day the two biggest earthquakes I've been in, even after many years here in California. It was really terrifying. But after that time, I lived through it again every night when I slept, and sometimes when I didn't sleep. I slept very little. Times when I didn't sleep, I slept very little over about the next year after that. And I made a lot of bad choices just because I was so badly scarred.

that time, and I didn't join a church right away. It was several years before spirituality re-entered my life in any way. I was flat broke. I spent a few years spending more money than I had, and so in a desperate attempt to correct that situation, I answered an ad in the newspaper to open an insurance agency, of all things. And I went to the office of the insurance company in question, and I met with the district manager. He answered all of my questions and allayed all my fears, and so I decided to do it. And I worked with him for about 1 year. And he eventually asked me to join him in a Bible study at his home that he was starting. So I said yes, and so he and I studied together for about 14 months, and it completely changed my life. I didn't realize it at the time, but the studies that I was doing with Hugh were the Amazing Facts study guides. The most amazing thing about it to me was that the Bible contained things that were so radically different than I had ever been taught. I felt such a burden inside me after even just 2 or 3 weeks of studying. I felt a burden to share it with other people because it was so radical and it was so different. And it brought me such, I don't know, joy, I guess, to know these things. I almost felt like I'd stumbled upon a secret, and I wanted to share it with as many people as I could. Coming here to AFCO is a life-changing experience. I haven't regretted coming here for a moment. We met a homeless man when we were handing out books in downtown Sacramento one Sabbath afternoon. And he was very interested in the literature, and when we told him about the meetings that were coming up, he was very interested in those as well. So we have befriended him, we've studied with him, and we've brought him to these meetings. And we've seen such an amazing change in his life in such a short period of time as he has learned directly from the Bible all these amazing truths of God. And he's agreed to be baptized. Amazing Facts played an integral part of my spiritual walk and my conversion experience. It would not have been even close to the same without them. They reach people in every walk of life through their webcasts, their videos, their publications, the AFCO program. They're so multifaceted that they really take the gospel mission very seriously. Amazing Facts is this beacon of light into a dark world to bring people out of the darkness and into

In every life, a moment breaks when we confront our poverty. We've spent our last ideas, we've used up all goodwill, we found that hope was stolen by the accidents of time and chance. And so we turn to self-help books, to watermelon diets, to exercise extremes that promise to renew our bodies and our minds. We chase the grand illusion that we can mend what's broken in us by learning business confidence, or losing 30 pounds in 30 days, or watching soothing videos before we sleep at night. Somewhere out there must be a fix for all that's draining us. And we are then both wrong and right. There is no secret skill in us that will revive our hope, not wealth, or sleek physique, or social capital. But there is someone who has pledged to give us his abundant life, where shame and doubting are no more. Jesus says, "My grace is sufficient for you, for my strength is made perfect in weakness." You know the generous grace of our Lord Jesus Christ. Though he was rich, yet for your sakes he became poor, so that by his poverty he could make you rich. Receive the grace that gifts you Christ's abundant joy, and stay in it.

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1: This is a kale plant from my garden. At least it was a healthy kale plant, but as you can see, it's been cut off. I don't know if you can see this, but this is a worm. This is called a cutworm, and I picked both of these out of my garden this morning. I've been doing battle with these worms. Thankfully, I've learned to plant enough plants to factor in some attrition. But anyway, I went out this morning and saw that this plant had been cut off, and that's what these worms do. They come out at night, they creep along the soil, and they find the little plants that are growing, and they crawl up, and then they just eat right through, and that's the end of the plant. And when this program is over, that worm will meet his demise. This reminds me of Matthew chapter 5, verse 30, where Jesus said, "If your right hand offends you, cut it off and cast it from you, for it is profitable for you that one of your members should perish, and not that your whole body should be cast into hell." The Bible is very clear that if we have any sin in our lives, that we really need to not be kind to that sin, not to be merciful to that sin, not to embrace it, but to cut it off and to get it out of our lives, because that sin can destroy us. Just like that little worm has destroyed at least one of my plants and maybe others. And so may God impress you with the words of Jesus Christ, that if there's sin in your life, ask Jesus to help you to cut it out, to get rid of it, because that sin could lead you into the lake of fire. Do what I'm going to do to that worm and ask Jesus to take all sin out of your life and to prepare you for heaven.
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1: Maranatha, the Lord is coming. A devotional by Ellen White. September 2nd. Witnessing before the great men of the earth.

0: witnessing before the great men of the earth. And ye shall be brought before governors and kings for my sake, for a testimony against them and the Gentiles. Matthew chapter 10, verse 18. The time is not far off when the people of God will be called upon to give their testimony before the rulers of the earth. Not one in 20 has a realization of what rapid strides we are making toward the great crisis in our history. There is no time for vanity, for trifling, for engaging the mind in unimportant matters. Kings, governors, and great men will hear of you through the reports of those who are at enmity with you, and your faith and character will be misrepresented before them. But those who are falsely accused will have an opportunity to appear in the presence of their accusers to answer for themselves. They will have the privilege of bringing the light before those who are called the great men of the earth. And if you have studied the Bible, if you are ready to give an answer to every man that asketh you of the hope that is in you with meekness and fear, your enemies will not be able to gainsay your wisdom. You now have an opportunity to attain to the greatest intellectual power through the study of the Word of God. But if you are indolent and fail to dig deep in the mines of truth, you will not be ready for the crisis that is soon to come upon us. Oh, that you would realize that each moment is golden. If you live by every word that proceedeth out of the mouth of God, you will not be found unprepared. You know not where you may be called upon to give your witness of truth. Many will have to stand in the legislative courts. Some will have to stand before kings and before the learned of the earth to answer for their faith. Those who have only a superficial understanding of truth will not be able clearly to expound the scriptures and give definite reasons for their faith. They will become confused and will not be workmen that need not to be ashamed. Let no one imagine that he has no need to study, because he is not to preach in the sacred desk. You know not what God may require of you. Maranatha, the Lord is coming.
1: I encourage you to be ye doers of the word and not hearers only. Thank you for listening, and be sure to join us tomorrow for your daily devotional reading.

grew up in a family that had Christian values. My parents were Christians, but my dad wasn't really serious with God. I wasn't your typical rebellious teenager. I wasn't really interested in all of the very modern Christian fellowships because I felt they were too shallow. They had people that weren't serious. So I went to one that was almost on the other extreme. They were very conservative, but they were so conservative that the Christianity was too much of a burden. It was impossible to please the God that they presented. But I liked them because they had excellent students. Fortunately, a friend of mine at work, she didn't say we're going to, it was a church program or anything like that, because I think I probably would have declined. It was a broadcast from Amazing Facts, and there was a Doe Bachelor presenting this series on Daniel and Revelations. This series helped me to see how reasonable God is, how reasonable His plan of salvation was, and it gave me something that I had never had before. God's plan was very different, and it was concrete, and it was something I could hold on to. Every single day, my understanding just went up and up. I just kept understanding better. By the end of the program, I had a complete understanding of what God's plan actually is. I was interested in knowing more, so I had friends that had resources, all of these resources from Amazing Facts. They had the study guide, they had messages, so every day was an opportunity to get to know more. So I was looking for resources. Amazing Facts website was a wonderful storehouse where I could just get lots of free resources because I didn't need to buy anything. I'll just go there. I could download stuff. I could listen to it online. It was just a wonderful resource for spiritual growth. The truth has something about it that needs to be shared. You can't have the truth and keep quiet. So for me, it was clear that I needed to get active in some way. I had a group of people that had the same mind, that were interested in sharing the gospel, just going out and giving people tracts and inviting people to study the Bible. That was all we did. So we contacted Amazing Facts. We started getting resources. So we had these programs. We'll go from church to church just using the Bible study guide, and we've had hundreds of baptisms since we started. Personally, for me, it's been an opportunity to channel the resources I have to ensure that God's word continues. Here at home, my wife and I try to watch the Amazing Facts Sabbath School Hour. It's watched everywhere. I was in Nigeria, I was watching it. Now that I'm in Paris, I watch the Amazing Facts Sabbath School Study Hour every week. I thank God for ministries like Amazing Facts. To a great extent, the reason why I am in the church today. My name is Cyril. I want to thank you for changing my life.

It's certainly part of God's unfolding grace to not reveal how little we've understood until we're further down his road. At first, we catch stray glimpses of ourselves, ungainly, sometimes tripping over stones, embarrassed, not repentant. We judge that we can quickly find our stride, that we can overcome our slowness by more practice. And then we learn that more is broken than we knew, that all that looked like confidence and legs was our attempt to fool ourselves, defend our pride, and keep our running reputations strong. We cancel all our marathons. At last, we learn how much we're like that man beside the pool, the paralytic Jesus lifted from a life that hadn't moved in years. Unless his grace renews our legs and hope, we'll always miss the road the Savior longs to share with us. If we knew all our weaknesses at once and all up front, we might despair that even grace could lead us home. So it's a mercy that we learn our ignorance and arrogance in pieces, Jesus lets us know, accompanied by gentle, quiet laughter. His grace, just like his love, is always patient and kind. So stay in grace. I'm Bill Knott, thanking you for listening to Grace Notes. If you'd like to know more about grace, visit our website at moregracenotes.com.

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1: 2 days ago, something happened that really touched my heart. My little girl, her name is Abby, she likes bugs, and she has a bug bottle, and she'll catch little bugs and put them in her bottle. And she had an ant inside this bottle, and after a few days, it died. And so 2 days ago, I was just playing with my kids and didn't really think much about it, but I said, hey, let's have a little funeral for this ant. So we went over to my daughter's dollhouse, and we put the ant in a little container, and we stuck it in the elevator on the top of the dollhouse, and we lowered him down, and then I had a little service for him, and I said, this is his last journey, and I said, ashes to ashes, dust to dust, this is the end of the ant. Well, just a few minutes later, my little boy looked at me, Seth, he's six, and he got all choked up, and he said, my throat hurts. And then he started crying, and he crawled behind me and just wept. And when I finally figured out what was going on, I said, Seth, when Jesus comes, he's going to get rid of death. And Seth cried, and he said, Daddy, when is Jesus going to get rid of death? In his little heart, he was just affected by that little funeral service. And it reminds me, and I read this verse to my family at worship that night. In Revelation 21, verse 4, the Bible says that one of these days God shall wipe away all tears from their eyes, and there shall be no more death, neither sorrow nor crying, neither shall there be any more pain, for the former things have passed away. One of these days, Jesus is going to get rid of death, and it's not just going to apply to little ants, but especially to human beings. May that day come soon, and may we each give our hearts to Jesus and trust Him and look forward to the day when death is gone and only love will be here forever.
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0: 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We hope you enjoy the original dramatized audio Bible stories for kids of all ages. 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
1: The people of Israel had escaped their biggest danger now that the Egyptian army no longer existed, and they were safe for the time being. But further trials and difficulties faced Moses and his people as they began to cross the wilderness.
2: Father, it's so hot, and I'm so thirsty.
3: I'm afraid we're all thirsty, son. Sharon had the last of our water this morning. Let's hope we soon find some.
2: But isn't there any water left? Not the least little drop?
1: The sun beat down on the marching column as it trudged through the shadeless desert. Suddenly, shouts of excitement were heard from the head of the caravan, while those further back strained to hear what was happening.
4: What are they saying?
2: Water? Sharon, do you hear?
3: Water? They found water.
2: I think I see it. Up there ahead.
3: Water at last.
2: Now I can have a drink.
4: I think it's the most beautiful thing I've ever seen. Water! This water doesn't smell right to me.
2: Smells awful.
4: It smells like brackish water to me. Maybe it's no good for drinking.
3: I'll taste it. It's bitter as gall.
4: Bitter? You mean it's no good?
3: Poison you if you drink it.
4: Oh, what shall we do? What shall we do? We can't go on any further. We'll die of thirst. I tell you, we'll die.
2: I'm so thirsty, my mouth feels dry.
5: Lord, Lord, thou knowest that thy children are thirsty, yet the water which they have found is salt and unfit to drink. Help thou thy children.
6: Be not downhearted, Moses. Take the branches of the trees that thou seest and cast them into the water.
4: Why is Moses throwing tree branches into the water?
3: I haven't the slightest idea.
4: Now he's drinking the water.
3: It must be all right, then.
2: Can we drink some, too?
3: No. I'll try it first. I want to make sure the water's all right. It is sweet and fresh. Here, Sharon, Nebed, drink all your fill. You too, dear.
4: Oh, isn't it wonderful? A direct miracle of God.
1: With their faith and their strength renewed by the fresh water, the Israelites were soon ready to move on again. And towards evening they came to Elim, where there were 12 wells of water and 70 palm trees. They encamped there by the waters. They rested at Elim for some weeks because Moses wanted them to be rested and strong for the next stage of their journey. When Moses felt that the people were rested sufficiently, he gave orders to resume the journey. For many days they traveled across that hot, dry wilderness, making camp at the most likely spots.
4: This journey is so tiring, and it's getting worse all the time.
7: Well, I almost wish that we'd never left Egypt. There's Moses over there, with a crowd around him. He's telling them something. Let's go closer and listen.
8: Yes. Now be calm, all of you, for I have already spoken with the Lord about our lack of food, and I have his answer.
4: Answers aren't going to fill our stomachs.
8: How little faith you have. But tonight you shall have proof that our Lord looks after us and protects us.
1: And that evening, a mass of quail flew by, and the Israelites caught them and ate their fill. And in the morning, the dew lay round about the camp. And when it had gone up in the heat of the morning sun, behold, upon the face of the wilderness lay small round things, as small as the hoarfrost on the ground.
2: This is funny looking stuff. I wonder what it is. I've never seen anything like it. Have you, Father?
3: It must be the bread that the Lord promised us.
8: My people, your attention, please.
2: It's Moses.
8: Last night you had your fill of meat, even as the Lord promised. And this manna on the ground is the bread which the Lord has given you to eat.
2: Bread?
9: Funny looking, isn't it?
8: This is the thing which the Lord hath commanded. Every one of you gather up enough for his needs for today, according to the size of his family. Take no more than you need, and leave none to keep till morning.
1: But some of the people gathered more than they needed, and by the following morning the manna had spoiled and bred worms and stank, and Moses was angry with them for having disobeyed.
8: Once again, some of you have disobeyed the Lord. He commanded you to gather only one day's supply. When you gathered more, it spoiled. So shall it be on all days except the Sabbath day. For 5 days you shall gather as much of it as you need for that day and no more. But on the sixth day you shall gather twice as much, and that manna shall not go bad. And you shall eat it on the Sabbath day, and on the Sabbath you shall do no work, and you shall rest in your place. For God so rested himself when he created the world.

0: And the people of Israel moved on from the wilderness of Sin, according to the commandment of the Lord, and camped at Rephidim, where there was no water for the people or animals to drink, so that they once more complained.
1: Mommy! Mommy, I'm terribly thirsty. Can I have some water?
2: Can't you understand that I don't have any water to give you? Father, did you find any water?
3: No, Mother. There isn't any water anywhere.
2: Oh, why did we ever come with Moses? I'm sure he's going to kill us all with thirst. Go and ask him for water. He got us into this. Let him get us out.
3: The tent is up now. Go in with the children, dear, and rest. I will go to Moses.
4: Why do you find fault with me? Why do you try the Lord?
5: Why did you bring us and our children and our cattle up out of the land of Egypt in the first place if you're only going to let us die with thirst?
0: Moses withdrew from the crowd and cried unto God.
4: What shall I do with this people, Angel? They are ready to stone me.
6: Pass on before the people, taking with you some of the elders of Israel, and take with you the rod with which you caused the parting of the Red Sea. God shall stand before you on the rock at Horeb, and you shall strike the rock, and water shall come out of it, that the people may drink.
7: Where's Moses going anyway? Perhaps he's trying to desert us. Why, he may even leave us out here to die.
2: Oh, I doubt if Moses would do that.
8: Where is Moses going, Father?
3: Looks like he's going up in that mountain.
2: We're stopping. By that big rock.
8: Why, Father?
3: I'm sure I don't know.
2: The pillar of cloud is over the rock.
3: I wonder.
8: Wonder what, Father?
3: I don't know. But I do wish we had some water.
8: Father! Moses is striking the rock. And the rock is splitting. Just look at the water flowing out.
0: Not long after the children of Israel got water from the rock at Horeb, the army of the Amalekites who lived near Rephidim marched out to attack them.

0: for you to advance. When my arms are at my sides, you shall fall back. The Lord will protect us.
1: Dear, I shall be out for a few hours tonight. Joshua has asked a number of us to find out how large the Amalekite army is.
2: Do be careful. I don't like the idea of your spying on the Amalekites. What if you should be caught?
1: Don't worry, my dear. The same God who provided food and water for us will also take care of us tonight.
3: Much later that night, Sarah heard footsteps.
2: Is that you, dear?
1: Yes, Sarah.
2: Have the Amalekites got a very large army?
1: Yes, they have. God will have to help us if we're to win.
4: Sharon, let's climb the hill and watch the battle today. Father will be fighting.
5: Is Moses going to fight too?
4: No. Father says Moses will be on top of the hill where we are going. There's Moses with Aaron and Hur. Now he's raising his hands, and our soldiers are chasing the enemy. Now Moses' hands are down, and our men are running for cover.
5: Why does Moses raise up his hands like that?
4: I guess it has something to do with the Lord helping us to win the battle.
5: Looks like Aaron and Hur are holding Moses' hands up for him.
6: Aaron and Hur held Moses' hands up until sunset, and under the blessings of the Lord, the Israelites won the victory.

0: In a third month of their long journey from Egypt, the children of Israel pitched their tents near Mount Sinai. And Moses went up to the top of the mountain, and the Lord spoke with him. Moses descended from the mountain, and, calling together the elders of the people, repeated God's words to them.
1: God instructs me to ask you a question. Will you obey his voice in all matters and thus become his chosen people? What is your answer?
2: All that the Lord has spoken, we will do.
0: Moses again climbed to the top of Mount Sinai and told God what the people had promised to do. And the angel said unto Moses,
3: Go unto the people, Moses, and sanctify them today and tomorrow, and let them wash their clothes. And be ready against the third day, for the third day the Lord God will come down in the sight of all the people upon Mount Sinai.
0: Moses went down from the mount and told the people to be ready on the third day for God's appearing on Mount Sinai.
4: Sharon, I thought you were going to help me wash these clothes. You've got to get them specially clean this time.
5: Why, Mommy?
4: Tomorrow is going to be the most important day of our lives, and we want to be sure to be prepared for it.
5: Is tomorrow going to be more important than the day we beat the Amalekites?
4: Much more important. Tomorrow, God himself is going to appear to us on top of Mount Sinai.
5: You mean we get to climb all the way to the top of the mountain?
4: Oh, no! God wants us to stay at the foot of the mountain so no one will get hurt.
5: I'd love to run right up to him and touch him.
4: Sharon, God is far too great and mighty for sinful people to go close to him.
5: Why, Mommy?
4: Oh, stop asking so many questions. We've got to get these clothes washed or they'll never be dry by tomorrow.
0: And it came to pass on the third day in the morning that there were thunders and lightnings and a thick cloud upon the mount, and the voice of the trumpet exceeding loud. And Mount Sinai quaked and was covered with smoke, because the Lord descended upon it in fire. And when the voice of the

0: trumpets sounded long and waxed louder and louder. 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
1: Thou shalt have no other gods before me. Thou shalt not make unto thee any graven image.

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Remember the Sabbath day to keep it holy. 6 days shalt thou labor and do all thy work, but the seventh day is the Sabbath of the Lord thy God. For in 6 days the Lord made heaven and earth, the sea, and all that in them is, and rested the seventh day. Wherefore the Lord blessed the Sabbath day and hallowed it.

0: not kill. 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Thou shalt not covet thy neighbor's wife, nor his manservant, nor his maidservant, nor his ox, nor his ass, nor anything that is thy neighbor's.
1: Thus was God's will made known to Moses, and through Moses to the people of Israel and to all nations for all times.

0: Keeping law and order among a million men, women, and children was no easy task. True, every Israelite was expected to keep God's Ten Commandments, but Moses soon found that a host of lesser rules and regulations affecting matters of day-to-day living were needed. At first, Moses himself tried to administer justice based on these man-made rules, but he found the job too heavy for one man. On the advice of Jethro, his father-in-law, he appointed a number of able men as rulers of thousands, of hundreds, fifties, and tens to be judges of smaller matters, reserving only the very important cases for himself.
1: Nebat, Sharon, go and play with the other children.
2: Do we have to?
3: I've been appointed a judge by Moses, and I have important business to attend to.
2: Are you going to judge a case, Father?
3: Yes. Yes, now run along.
2: Let me stay and listen, Father. Please.
3: Well, all right. But you'll have to be absolutely quiet.
2: I promise, Father.
4: I, the son of Judah, ruler of 100 by virtue of the power granted to me by Moses, our leader, now declare this court in session. Will the plaintiff please state his name?
5: My name is Silas, the son of Reuben.
4: And what is your complaint?
5: I charge Jael, the son of Dan, with assault.
4: Will the defendant come forward? Your name?
5: I'm Jael, son of Dan.
4: How do you plead, Jael?
5: Not guilty, Your Honor.
6: Why, you liar! You broke my
4: arm. Address me, Silas, not the defendant. Now proceed with your charge.
5: Well, it was like this, Your Honor. It happened yesterday, just before noon. I was working for my neighbor. You probably know him, Elam. He's the fellow with the big scar on his face. That's where an Egyptian overseer gave him a cut with a whip. Well, where was I? Oh, yeah. I was repairing a broken wheel on Elam's wagon when all of a sudden Jael comes by. I say, good morning, Jael, or, well, maybe it was afternoon. It being so near noontime.
4: Never mind all that. Just tell us what happened.
5: Well, as I was saying, Jael comes up to me and takes a swing at me. Hits me here. Yeah, on the jaw, you can see the mark. Well, I'm not the one to take a thing like that lying down, so I let fly with my right. But I miss him. Next thing I know, he's grabbed my arm and pushed me over. I feel this big pain in my arm. The arm's broken, just snapped like a dry twig. Now, you wouldn't think that.
4: All right, Silas, just a moment. Now, is this true, Jael? Did you hit him and push him over?
5: Yeah, I guess so. There you are. He admits he did it.
4: Yet you pleaded not guilty, Jael?
5: Well, I had good reason to hit him.
4: Whatever your reason, you still had no right to break his arm.
5: Oh, I didn't mean to break his arm. That was an accident.
4: All the same, it happened because you attacked him.
5: I had every right to hit him after what he said about my wife. Called her lazy. A face like a camel.
6: I never said any such thing.
5: Oh, yes, you did. Hiram told me you did.
4: Just a moment, you two. Silas, did you insult Jael's wife?
6: As God is my judge, I did not.
5: You're lying. Hiram repeated to me your very words.
4: Well, there's only one way to settle this. We'll ask Hiram. I wonder where he is.
2: I'll get him, Father. I know where he is.
4: All right, Nebat. Run and bring him here. Is your name Hiram?
7: Yes, I am Hiram.
4: Did you tell Jael here that Silas insulted his wife?
7: Well, Your Honor, I...
4: Did you or didn't you? Jael says you did.
7: Well, yes, I...
4: Why did you do it?
6: He's just a troublemaker, common drunkard.
4: Had you been drinking?
7: Well, what of it?
4: And you made all this up about Silas insulting Jael's wife out of pure mischief, simply to make trouble?
7: Well, if it hadn't been for Silas, I would have got that job repairing Elam's wagon. It isn't the first time he's got a job of work instead of me.
4: Ah, now I get it. You bear Silas a grudge, so you hope to get him into trouble by spreading lies about him. That's it, isn't it?
7: Well,
4: That's the truth, isn't it?
7: Well, I guess it is.
5: Very sorry I hit you, Silas. If I'd only known it was all a pack of lies.
4: And all the same, you did break his arm, Jael, and now he isn't able to work. The law quite clearly states here, I'll read it aloud. And if men strive together, and one smite another with a stone, or with his fist, and he die not, but keepeth his bed, if he rise again, and walk abroad upon his staff, then shall he that smote him be quit. Only he shall pay for the loss of his time, and shall cause him to be thoroughly healed.
5: But, Your Honor, I only hit Silas because I believed Hiram's lies.
4: I'm coming to that. Hiram is to blame as much as you. Therefore, you, Jael, shall pay for the loss of Silas' time. and you, Hiram, shall pay his physician until his arm is completely healed.
0: In this way, the rulers in the camp settled the everyday disputes and disagreements of the people. But if some really difficult or very important matter came to their attention, they consulted Moses, and he settled the issue. And the Lord said unto Moses, Come up to me into the mount, and be there. Then Moses, Joshua, and 70 of the elders of Israel went up to the Mount Sinai.
8: Moses, I think this is as far as we can go together. Some of the older men are getting tired.
9: Yes. Joshua will come a little further with me. Aaron, you and the elders wait here.
8: I wonder how long we will have to wait. Or if we'll ever see him again, if it comes to that. Oh, look! Look, the top of that mountain looks like it's on fire.
0: The sight of the glory of the Lord seemed like devouring fire in the eyes of the children of Israel. And Moses went into the midst of the cloud, up into the mount. And the angel of the Lord spoke to Moses, saying,
10: Moses! I want you to speak to the people, asking them to bring an offering.
9: Yes, angel, I shall. But what shall this offering be?
10: Gold and silver and brass, fine linens of blue and purple and scarlet, ram skins dyed red, and goat's hair cloth, and badger skins, and fine rare woods. Oil for a light, spices for anointing oil, and for sweet incense. Onyx stones and other jewels.
9: So it shall be. But what do you wish done with these gifts?
10: God wishes you to make him a sanctuary, that he may dwell among you.
9: A sanctuary?
10: Yes, a sanctuary. A tabernacle, a holy place where God shall dwell.
9: Yes, angel.
10: The tabernacle is to be 55 feet long and 18 feet wide, and divided into two rooms, the holy and the most holy.
9: Yes, angel.
10: The side shall be made of wood, the finest and rarest. It shall be lined with pure gold, and there are to be 10 curtains of fine twined linen, with cherubim of gold worked into them.
9: Wood walls lined with pure gold. It shall be so. But the roof, what shall the roof be like? Wood also?
10: The roof is to be of four layers. The ceiling of fine linen dyed purple, blue, and scarlet. Then there shall be a layer of goat's hair, one of ram skins dyed red, and the last layer, the outer roof itself, of badger skins.
9: I shall remember, angel. But inside the tabernacle, the two rooms, the holy and the most holy, what shall we put in them?
10: In the holy place you shall put a table for 12 loaves of bread, to remind you that God shall supply all your needs. An altar on which to burn incense with your prayers and make sacrifice, and a candlestick, the 7 lights of which are never to go out, even as the light of truth shall burn forever.
9: 7 lights to burn forever. It shall be so. But what of the most holy place? Is it to be separated by wooden walls?
10: The holy and the most holy place are to be separated by curtains, also of blue, purple, and scarlet, and with angels woven into them. And you shall make a box, an ark in which you shall place God's commandments. And you shall make a mercy seat of pure gold. 2 cubits and a half shall be the length thereof, and a cubit and a half the breadth thereof.
9: A mercy seat?
10: Yes, a mercy seat. And from there God will commune with you. For you must know that he has mercy for those that break his laws, if they repent their sins and ask forgiveness.
9: Indeed, I know that.
10: You shall make two cherubims of pure gold for the two ends of the mercy seat, and the cherubim shall stretch forth their wings on high, covering the mercy seat with them, and they will face each other across the seat. And there God will meet with you from above the mercy seat, between the two cherubims.
0: And at the end of 40 days, the Lord gave Moses two tablets of stone, upon which he had written his commandments with his own finger.
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13: Revelation 14 verse 10 is a solemn verse, and it describes the wrath of God being poured out without mixture on those that get the mark of the beast. I used to use Roundup. I don't use it anymore because I'm concerned about the chemicals, but I used to use Roundup on my property in California a few years ago, and you use Roundup, it's a chemical to kill weeds, and it's so strong that you normally don't use it undiluted. You always mix it with water. You take a little bit of Roundup, put it in water, and then spray it on your weeds or whatever you want to kill, and that's the end. And as I think about this verse, the wrath of God being poured out without mixture, the only person that's ever experienced anything like this in history was Jesus Christ. In Gethsemane and on the cross, he bore the wrath of God, the justice of God, the pure justice of God, without any mixture of mercy. And he did it for you and he did it for me, so that if we repent of our sins and trust in him, he can extend to us his mercy, because he took our justice in our place because he loves us. May God help us to see the power of Gethsemane and the power of the cross and give our lives to Jesus, so that there's no room in our foreheads for the mark of the beast or for sin or for Satan or for anything else that's evil, so we don't have to worry about the wrath of God coming without any mixture of mercy, because we have responded to God's mercy, we love Jesus, and we are choosing to follow him with all of our hearts. May that be our experience every day until he comes. May we have no mixture of self as we surrender our lives to Jesus 100%.
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15: So I was born and raised in Chicago. I grew up in an all-Mexican neighborhood. I'm half Mexican, half Filipino. I was raised in the Catholic faith. We would go to church on Sundays, but I really didn't even believe necessarily there was a God. It was more just almost a cultural thing with my family. When I was a sophomore in high school, I got in a lot of trouble. I had 30 unexcused absences, but you can't graduate with more than 3. And that affected my whole life. After high school, I couldn't find a job, so I couldn't work anywhere. So I was like, you know what? I'm just gonna dive into video games. I did an online tournament and placed 11th in the world, and they flew out the top 12 for a one-on-one tournament to Prague, Czech Republic. It required me to be playing video games almost 24/7. I wasn't eating well, I wasn't sleeping well, the games were violent. I eventually was like, you know what, I just can't do this anymore, and I just stopped. I didn't feel like my life was worth anything, not really feeling any sense of purpose or belonging, kind of lost. I would question all the time and wonder why I even exist. There was no spark, there wasn't a fire. It was January of 2010 when I picked up a Bible and I started to read it. I noticed that some words were in red, and so I was like, let me read these red words and see what they are, you know? I just couldn't put the Bible down. I just kept studying from there. I called up 3 groups of friends that I knew were Christian. One of those groups was actually using Amazing Facts study guides as well as the DVDs. And I started to watch the sermons and to order the study guides and go through them myself. It really started to solidify some things and really answer some questions for me. I felt a sense of purpose, a comfort that I had never felt before. It was a life-changing experience. After I get baptized, I get a job. You know, it's at a bank, and I was able to move out of my house, get my own car, you know, have my own desk. Like, it was something I felt fulfilled about at that time, and I felt like God had led me there. And on the third month, the employer asked me to work on the Sabbath. I just kind of gave in and worked on the Sabbath, you know. I would pray for forgiveness before I go into work and after. And finally, I started to think, I'm like, you know what? If this sin is going to make me work on the Sabbath, then it's not God's will for me to work here. So God wants me to leave here. I started to feel a peace that I had never felt before. I had prayed and the idea for Salt Outreach sparked. Salt Outreach operates a mobile drop-in center for people experiencing homelessness. We serve about 200 people a day with 12 different services. They do group Bible studies 4 times a week. They do one-on-one Bible studies. In the past 18 months, God has used the ministry to help end homelessness for over 1,050 different people. It wasn't until I really understood who God was that I realized there is an eternal worth to everyone's life. And it's a motivation to show people who Christ is and to be able to give them the same peace I have in Christ. My name is Eric, and God used amazing facts to change my life.

0: Hello, friends. This is Doug Batchelor. How about an amazing fact? In September 1862, Confederate General Robert E. Lee made his greatest effort to carry the Civil War into the North. This climaxed with the Battle of Antietam, which became the bloodiest and perhaps the most decisive battle in the war between the states. Some historians believe the outcome of that battle may have been influenced by a humble mess sergeant. One day, when the fighting at Antietam was the hottest, a Union commander, Colonel Hayes, ordered his exhausted men back to the firing line before sunset and without breakfast. It was crucial that they prevent the advance of the Confederate Army from crossing into the North. A young mess sergeant known as Billy took pity on the hungry men, and without consulting his superior officers, he rounded up all the available beef and bread, made thick sandwiches, and then passed them out to the hungry soldiers as they stood at their gun posts. The famished soldiers, surprised and grateful for the food, set up a loud cheer for Billy. They wolfed down the food and then turned back to the fight with renewed strength. When the fighting ended, the course of the American Civil War had been greatly altered. When Colonel Hayes learned what Billy had done for his men, he immediately promoted the sergeant to the rank of lieutenant right on the field. The colonel who promoted Bill was Colonel Rutherford B. Hayes, who became the 19th President of the United States. And Billy, the mess sergeant, was William McKinley, who became our 25th President. Jesus said, "He who is faithful in that which is least is faithful also in much." Luke 16:10. Stay with us, friends. We're going to learn more as Amazing Facts brings you this edition of Bible Answers Live.
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0: 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And if you have tuned in for the first time, we welcome you. 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This is a live, international, interactive Bible study. 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It's a good time now to pick up your phone and make that call. We have a number of lines open. And also be praying for us as we go through the program. Tonight, Pastor Jean Ross is again across the country preaching the gospel, and I am, with our team here, going to be manning the microphones. And so let's begin with a word of prayer right now. Loving Lord, thank you for again this privilege, opportunity, a day of life to know you better and to share you better. And Lord, we would pray that your Spirit will take possession of this program, of each call that comes in and the nature of the questions, that you would maximize the influence for good and for your kingdom. And we ask, Lord, that all that happens here will bring glory to your name and comfort to your people. In his name we pray. Amen. Well, friends, you probably thought, as I did, that's a fascinating story from the Civil War. These two men who are faithful in holding their lines and doing their best in small things achieved greatness, becoming, both of them, Colonel Hayes and William McKinley, presidents of the United States. You know, the Bible teaches that if we have enough faith to come to Christ, we should also have enough faith to walk with Christ. And yet, there are a lot of people out there who think that all you need is enough faith to come to Christ, and once you accept Him, it doesn't matter whether you walk with Him or not. Once you're saved, you can't be lost. But does the Bible really teach that? I would represent and present that the Scriptures do not teach that. The Scriptures teach that it is possible for someone who has accepted the Lord to have the freedom to turn away. You can read in the book 2 Peter chapter 2, where he talks about the pig who is washed will return to wallowing in the mire, and a dog can return to the very thing that made it sick and consume it again. In Ezekiel, it tells us in chapter 18, verse 24, if a righteous man turns away from his righteousness and commits iniquity and does according to all the abominations that the wicked man does, shall he live? All his righteousness that he has done shall not be mentioned. In his trespass that he has trespassed, and in his sin that he has sinned, in them he shall die. And in the New Testament, Paul says in Hebrews 10, verse 23, let us hold fast the profession of our faith without wavering. Once we accept the Lord, we have to hold fast, meaning it's possible to let go. For he is faithful that promised. Let us consider one another to provoke unto love and good works. And then in verse 26, for if we sin willfully after we have received the knowledge of the truth, there remains no more sacrifice for sin. Many places in the Bible, it explains that it's one thing to come to the Lord, it's another thing to hold fast and to walk with the Lord. And a lot of people have questions, there's a lot of confusion about, can a saved man choose to be lost? Do we lose our freedom once we accept the Lord? We have a free offer, and I don't think we've offered this in years, and it's been produced in a new edition, Can a Saved Man Be Lost by Joe Cruz. If you'd like a free copy of this, all you've got to do is pick up that number and call. We'll send it to you. It's a great study everybody ought to have, because this is a subject that Christians from many different persuasions have struggled with. If you would like to find out more about what the Bible says, can a saved man choose to be lost, then call our resource number, which is 800-835-6747, and they'll be happy to send that to you. We'd like to welcome some new stations. This is always a very exciting part as the Lord blesses and we expand the influence of this program. Oh, by the way, I want to send my greeting to our friends in Albuquerque. I was there as recently as this morning and was listening to one of our stations there on the radio and did an interview with KSVY. And it's encouraging to have Life Talk Radio there in Albuquerque. We'd like to welcome KWRD, a new station that is broadcasting to our listeners in Dallas, Texas. 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And we also, in Portland, Oregon, two sister stations, KPDQ, that's 800 AM, as well as 93.9 FM, KPDQ in Portland, Oregon. And they also air our Millennium of Prophecy program on the radio station Sundays at 1:30 p.m. for a half an hour. And so we'd love to hear from those stations, and we welcome you. In addition, we always like to begin with internet question before we go to the phones. And, okay, I've got a question here. And it says, if God created everything and everything was pronounced good, then where did stinging bees and predator animals come from? If there was no death before Adam and Eve sinned? That's a good question. I think the answer would be that originally all of the animals had another purpose and another diet. Bees did not sting. A gorilla's got great big canine teeth, but they're vegetarians. Lions have the same enormous teeth. Matter of fact, the lions aren't even as big as the mountain gorilla. And I know it says in the Bible, in Isaiah, that the lion will eat straw like the ox in the new earth. And so it's safe to assume that these predatory animals did not hurt or destroy. It says, they will not hurt or destroy in all of my holy mountain, in Isaiah 65. So they were harmless then, and sin brought in a corruption. Things changed, and there's been a great perversion in God's original plan. Our next question is, what do you think about the Judas book? Is there any fact to it, that it's real, or do you think it's been aged to make everyone think it's real? Well, there is a very old apocryphal Gnostic gospel, supposedly attributed to Judas. It was rejected when it first appeared 1,800 years ago. And so if people weren't confused by this, it would almost be amusing that folks are touting it again as some great discovery. But it was considered a fraudulent book 1,800 years ago. There's no reference to it in any of the other gospel writings. One of the reasons the Bible is assembled the way it is because there is a a corresponding endorsement. Jesus, for instance, endorses a number of the Old Testament prophets by name. Matthew 24, he said, according to Daniel the prophet. Paul talks about the faithfulness of the writings of others, and Jude endorses Peter and Paul, and Peter talks about the writings of Paul. And so there's a cross-endorsement. None of them ever make any reference to a book by Judas. And how could Judas write a book if he committed suicide the night of the betrayal? So, you know, the whole thing is extremely dubious, and I wouldn't even give it a second thought, because it's almost comical, the logic behind giving credibility to that gospel. Of course, you know, people who aren't acquainted with the Bible, they hear something like that, and folks that are uneducated in the scriptures think that it's a great discovery. Well, we are going to go to the phones now, and so why don't we start with Brett, who has been listening on, who's listening in Columbia, South Carolina, on WBAJ. I was just in North Carolina about a week ago. Brett, welcome to the program.
2: Hi, thank you. Yeah, I know. I meant to get up there to see you, and I was not able to.
0: Well, you got me now, and what's your question tonight?
2: All right, my question is this. Christ had prophesied about the temple being destroyed when he was speaking with his apostles, and how the temple of the Jews, would not one stone would stand on top of another. And from what I have been told, this happened like 40 years after Christ had died and risen and gone into heaven. And my question is did this happen before or after, the Gospels were written? Was this something that took place before the Gospels were written by Christ's disciples, or was this done afterward?
0: Well, it was very close. The Gospels of Matthew, Mark, and Luke were written before 70 A.D. The Gospel of John was written afterward. And so many of them lived to see, Paul and Peter may have lived to see the destruction of Jerusalem. I think actually they died just prior to that. But John certainly did, and that was in 70 A.D., 40 years after Christ said it. And it's interesting, Jesus said, this generation will not pass away, and a generation's 40 years. Christ made that prediction about 30 A.D., and it happens in 70, 40 years later.
2: Right. Okay, that makes perfect sense to me. The question was put to me, and so I thought I'd call and ask. I have a friend who's very skeptical about the Bible, and I'm introducing prophecy to him. And
0: you could probably find online, you heard me hesitate a little bit, because the chronology of when the different books are written, of course, not even all the scholars agree on the exact dates, because they're not dated like a term paper. But the approximate dates when they're written, based on things that are mentioned in the books, Mark is the first gospel, probably written 20 years after Christ, which would place that at about 50, somewhere between 45 and 50 A.D. But you can find a lot of the commentaries and the historians and scholars dating of the various Gospels online. But everyone's agreed John wrote his in maybe even 90 A.D.
2: Right.
0: And wrote Revelation in his letter shortly after.
2: Right. It's just, I'm mentioning all these different prophecies to my friend, and he's basically saying, well, you know, this stuff had to happen before. There's no way that...
0: Well, you know what I would talk to your friend about? He can argue that, but he cannot argue the prophecies from the Old Testament that point to Jesus as the Messiah, because we know the Dead Sea Scrolls were written before Jesus was born. And those Old Testament prophecies, in extremely minute detail, talk about the life and ministry of Jesus. Mentioning, you know, the Psalm 22, the nail prints in his hands and his side being pierced and gambling for his clothing and, being sold for 30 pieces of silver, Zechariah says. And there, nobody disagrees among the scholars that the Dead Sea Scrolls were written before the time of Christ. So how your friend can wiggle out of the Jesus being who the prophecy said, that's pretty compelling evidence.
2: Right. Right, and you are right about that. And I, and I just really appreciate you listening to me tonight. And I believe everything that you believe in the way that you believe it. So I will take this information. I will certainly pass it on.
0: All right. Thank you very much, Brett. God bless you. Next, we're going to go to, let me see here, talking with Josine in Rockland, California, and listening right here on our mother station, KFIA. Welcome, Josine. Am I saying that right?
3: Yes, thank you.
0: And your question.
3: From your study, have you concluded whether or not the 144,000 mentioned in Revelation 14:1 is a literal or a figurative number? And if you have concluded, what is your conclusion and why?
0: Good question. Before I even answer, if you would like, I've written a book on it, and it's called Who is the 144,000? I'll send you a free copy of that tonight if you call the resource number when we're done.
3: Okay.
0: But very quickly, I believe that it is a literal number, and the reason is the dates that are given in Revelation all have a real numerical value. In other words, do we really believe there are 12 gates in the New Jerusalem? Well, I've never heard anyone argue that. Most people say yes. Do we really believe it has 12 foundations? Do we really think the Tree of Life has 12 different kinds of fruit 12 times a year? Most people I talk to say yes. Did Jesus really have 12 apostles, even though they weren't from different tribes? He kept the number 12 because it is a biblical number. Well, that number must have meant something. And on the day of Pentecost, before the Holy Spirit was poured out, they had to replace Judas. As soon as they replaced Judas, the Holy Spirit's poured out. So, in the last days, the 144,000 are the equivalent of 12 times 12,000 apostles. See, God, Jesus trained 12 apostles to go to the lost sheep of the house of Israel. In the last days before he comes and the gospel goes to the whole world, he's going to have 12 times 12,000. And so that's who they are. Will they be going around with a marathon number on their back telling which one they are? Probably not, but God knows who they are. But I do think it is a literal number, and when we get to heaven, we'll know who it was.
3: Thank you very much, because that was my conclusion. I just wanted to hear from you what you thought.
0: Well, praise the Lord. And let me give you the number. If you'd like a free copy of that book, Who Are the 144,000, that number is 800-835-6747. And we'll send that to you, Josine. 800-835-6747. Next, we're going to be talking to, I'm always a little slower when I've got the phones myself, talking to Robert in Saldanha, Alaska, listening on the Internet. Welcome, Robert.
4: Good evening, Doug. My question is, what is the correlation between saving relationship with Jesus and Bible doctrine? And what I mean by that is you have... If somebody who you know is loves the Lord, follows with all his heart, but when you show them a Bible doctrine, say like the Sabbath, as an example, and they reject it, are they lost?
0: Oh, I wouldn't say that. First of all, only God knows that. There are people who know the truth about various doctrines that are lost. The devil knows more about the doctrines than probably any mortal. And, the Bible says the devils believe and tremble, but they're lost. So it's not knowing a doctrine per se that saves us. Ultimately, we're saved by knowing the Lord. Now, if we reject truth that we know to be truth, it doesn't matter whether it's a Sabbath truth or that some aspect of the gospel. If we're rejecting truth, and Jesus said the truth will set you free, and Jesus is the truth, well, that's a serious thing because that represents rebellion. And some people have had truth presented to them, and because of their background or because it's presented poorly, the Lord's not even going to hold them accountable for it because they just weren't capable of comprehending it or it was presented poorly. So God knows whether something's really registered with a person and they're rebelling or they just don't understand. See what I'm saying?
4: Yeah. Okay,
0: so God looks on the heart, and he understands that. But if a person, Jesus said, if you know these things, happy are ye if you do them. If we sin willfully, and sin is a transgression of God's law, Hebrews 10:26 says, if we sin willfully after we have received a knowledge of the truth, when we know what the truth is and we understand it and we deliberately, willfully turn away from that, that's when we're very culpable.
4: Okay, that makes sense. Thank you.
0: All right, good question, Robert. Appreciate it. Now we're going to talk with Tony in Colbin, Texas, listening on the Internet. Welcome, Tony.
5: Hi. Yeah, I've got a question about the people that came out of Egypt but did not enter the Promised Land.
0: Okay.
5: My understanding is that over the age of 20, they died out in the wilderness.
0: Yes.
5: Okay. Are these people excluded from heaven?
0: No. You know how I know that?
5: No, sir.
0: Because Moses was one of them. And he appears in heaven. Moses died before they made it to the Promised Land, didn't he? Because he sinned. So even though he died because of his sin, he repented of his sin, Moses was seen by the apostles Peter, James, and John in Mark chapter 9 on the Mount of Transfiguration. So obviously, even though he did not get to physically enter into the Promised Land or lead the people in, he will be in the kingdom because he repented of his sin. There were many others who lost faith in the wilderness, and then they repented of their sin, and God, they may have died of old age or natural causes, and God's going to save them. There were others who rebelled that died in their sin that were lost. For instance, 10 of the spies in Numbers 13 that came back to discourage the people, they were stricken immediately. Nadab and Abihu and the sons of Aaron, they died under the judgment of God, and they're not going to be in heaven. But it would be very tragic if we were to assume that that whole generation was automatically lost because they didn't live long enough to get to the Promised Land. So I believe many of them are saved, just like Moses was one of them. And Aaron and Miriam, they all died in the wilderness. You still there, Tony?
5: They didn't believe the report, though. I mean, they were in favor of going ahead and going in, weren't they? I'm talking about the ones that didn't, saying that God wasn't able to do what he said he could do.
0: Yeah, well, there may have been some who did not believe the report that later repented of their lack of faith. And, you know, there were a whole spectrum of failures in the wilderness among the people of God. Moses losing his temper was just the one example given of where he lost faith. But some of them lost faith when they ran out of water, when they ran out of bread, they got tired of eating the bread, and they wanted something else. And there's a whole series of failures in the wilderness. And, you know, we need to be careful not to assume that they're all lost, because if you read in 1 Corinthians 10, Paul said what happened to them is an example for what happens to us. The church makes a lot of the same mistakes. And if everybody that gets discouraged in the wilderness is lost, we're all in trouble. Know what I'm saying?
5: Yes, sir.
0: So the wilderness is like sanctification. That's where we learn to trust God.
5: Okay. If you don't mind, I just have one quick question about praying. Is there anything pagan about holding hands with others, or, you know, when you pray alone? Why do we always hold our hands?
0: There's no Bible mandate to even pray with your eyes closed, but there's nothing wrong with it. And holding your hands, these things are cultural. There's certainly nothing, as long as there's no Bible command forbidding something, we must not assume that it's bad. So, you know, if people pray, I've seen people pray holding hands. I've seen people pray while they're hugging each other with their arms around somebody. And, you know, you can pray in many different postures. Peter prayed while he was swimming. You know what I'm saying?
5: Okay. All right.
0: Okay. Hope that helps a little bit, Tony.
5: Yeah.
0: Thank you for your question. All right. Now we're going to talk to Joseph in New York, New York, listening on WMCA. Welcome to the program, Joseph.
6: Hello, Pastor. Pastor, what I'd like to know is, should a Christian join a secret society? There are a couple around today that are pretty popular.
0: Well, that's a good question. And I would think that you would probably run into a conflict of interest if you're a Christian and you've got to take some kind of vows that are secret, because Christianity is the opposite of a secret society in that you are to let your light shine. It is not a secret. The whole thing about the gospel is to give good news. And what a secret society would offer a Christian that Christ does not offer, I would wonder about. So I would think that there could be a moral dilemma for a Christian who wants to, you know, join some secret society.
6: Is taking an oath wrong?
0: No, if you're taking an oath when you're giving testimony.
6: No, I mean in joining a secret society.
0: Yeah, because usually those oaths are vowing some form of allegiance to an earthly organization that is a conflict in many cases with your oath to Christ. Does that help a little, Joseph?
6: Yes, it does. I read about one where blood oaths are required.
0: Yeah, well, that ought to make you a suspect right there, because a Christian, he basically has a blood oath under the blood of Christ, and any other blood oath would probably be a conflict, and that you would question, why would a Christian claim any other blood oath than the blood of Christ?
6: Yes,
0: in a secret society.
6: Right. That sounds right, Pastor.
0: So I would recommend that Christians stay away from those things. Listening friends, you know, we're going to take a break in just a moment, but before we do, I've got a couple of exciting things to share with you. Some of you maybe have heard on earlier broadcasts that we did a series of interviews with National Geographic, and they have edited those programs, and it is going to be released in July. On July 16th and the 22nd, I think it's going to be airing twice each day, 9 p.m., and I think it's 12 p.m. You can find it at the National Geographic website. This is National Geographic Television, and it's called The Secrets of Revelation. And National Geographic interviewed a number of religious leaders ranging from the Vatican to some of the mainline and charismatic leaders in North America, and yours truly. And so you may want to see that. We haven't seen the program yet. They're being very secretive about releasing it prior to its premiere. But if you want to see that program, The Secrets of Revelation, that'll be July 16th and the 22nd. 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I also want to remind you to, if you would like to participate in a national satellite program Amazing Facts is going to have dealing with Bible prophecy, that is going to be the Most Amazing Prophecies. 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And one more thing before we go to our break. Even though the Da Vinci Code movie has been released, I understand it is still breaking records, not only in North America, but overseas as well. And it is really undermining the faith of many. We have a book that has been specially printed for that, and it's The Truth About Mary Magdalene. And it is already a bestseller. If you'd like to find out more how to get these copies for sharing, go to the website that's called marytruth.com. marytruth.com, and you can find out how to order these and share it with people that want to know more about the truth about Mary Magdalene, her relationship with Jesus. And the sad thing is, because they're besmirching the purity of Christ, they're also distorting the wonderful things that we learn from Jesus' most devoted disciple, which is Mary Magdalene. And, of course, we've got the Amazing Facts website that has a tree of life of information. Well, in just a moment, we'll be back with more Bible questions. Continue to keep us in your prayers. And tell your friends to call up, and we'll be back for the second half of the broadcast in just a moment.
1: 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And my name is Doug Batchelor. Pastor Jean Ross is out of town preaching in another, might even be in another country. I forget where Pastor Jean is now. He's just out and about. But if you have a Bible question, there are lines open. 800-GOD-SAYS, 463-7297. We're going to go right back to the phones and going to be talking next to Ron, who's been waiting patiently in Quartzsville, California. Welcome to the program, Ron.
7: Yeah, hi, Doug. Our church is currently, we're going through the book of Genesis verse by verse.
1: Uh-huh.
7: And last Sunday, our pastor was going in verse chapter 10 about the line of Ham. And he talked about Nimrod.
1: Yes.
7: And he went into a little bit of detail and expanded on how Nimrod and his wife and how it's paganism and how it relates to Christmas and all this stuff. And so I got really intrigued, and I got this book called The Two Babylons by Hyslop.
1: Yes.
7: Right. And the more I read it, here's my question, and I don't know if you heard of that book. I obviously
1: have. Yes, The Two Babylons by
7: right.
1: Dr. Hyslop.
7: So
1: yeah. It's a classic.
7: Yeah, and I read the book, and my question is, why in the world do Christians celebrate Christmas and Easter when these are totally pagan that come from that? I mean, I have a problem with that. Maybe I'm over-exaggerating. Maybe you can help me with that.
1: Well, it's a good question. Matter of fact, Amazing Facts has a booklet we offer called Baptized Paganism. There are a number of things in our culture. If you've read Hyslop's book, you know.
7: Yeah.
1: And I don't agree with everything in there, so I should probably preface my statements by saying that. But there's no question that the modern date for Christmas mm-hmm. and some of the trappings that you find connected with Easter have pagan roots. Now, it is true that Christ died and rose during the time of Passover. At least that's the same time of year as Easter. But Jesus was probably born in September based on his baptism and when he died. So how involved should a Christian be? Well, that's one of those cases where everyone sort of needs to, as Romans 14 says, if a man is going to keep a day, keep it to the Lord. Don't keep it to the bunny or to Santa Claus, and use it as an opportunity to witness. Some Christians, they can't feel faithful, or their conscience convicts them about giving any kind of acknowledgement to those days. They shouldn't. The Bible says anything that is not of faith is sin. And so, different Christians interpret where they should stand, because it is such a obviously Christmas, maybe even more so than Easter, is such a cultural tradition. And though it does have pagan roots, someone might ask the question, well, can you become all things to all men that you might reach some for Christ? And it may be possible to capitalize on those holidays to witness. So Easter is easier for me to deal with because, you know, you can quickly delete the Easter bunnies and the chicks and all that and focus on the resurrection. That at least is biblical. Christmas has become quite a materialistic, purchasing, and people go into debt, and yet there's also I love the Christmas music, and there's the songs about the birth of Christ. Many of them have tremendous theology that's very biblical. It's just the time of year is wrong. You see what I'm saying?
7: Yeah.
1: So it is a complex issue, and everyone sort of needs to study that out for themselves, and I recommend that's a place where you apply Romans 14. And again, if you'd like a copy of our book, Baptized Paganism, we'll send you that.
7: Okay, Doug, thank you.
1: All right, Ron. Yeah, call the resource number and ask for, if you like it, the book Baptized Paganism by Joe Cruz. Okay, who's been waiting the longest here? I think we're going to talk to
0: Irene, who's been calling from Santa Rosa, California, listening on KNDL. Welcome, Irene.
8: Oh, hi. Hi, Doug.
0: Welcome, Irene.
8: Oh, hi. Hi, Doug.
0: Hi.
8: Yeah, but my question is that when the

0: remember. And if the angel announced to her 9 months earlier, and September is the ninth month, yeah, it's possible that the angel did come in December.
1: I was thinking
0: or January.
1: The beginning of December, like December the 8th, right in the beginning of
0: well,
1: December.
0: Well, we don't know what the... I wouldn't pin a date on it because we don't know what the date is Jesus was born. And
1: well, not the date he was born, the day he was conceived.
0: Yeah, well, there's no date given. So anything, nothing in the Bible would tell us the exact date. Anything we might say about that is total speculation. Oh. It's guessing. Yeah, but there's no information in the Bible that I know of that you can pinpoint the date when the angel appeared to Mary. All we can be fairly certain of, now follow my logic here, we know Jesus preached 3.5 years.
1: Okay.
0: We know that he died in the spring, Passover. We know that he was baptized 3.5 years earlier. So if you count back 3.5 years from the spring of AD 31, you get roughly the fall, September, October of 27 is when his birthday was. Because it says in Luke chapter 3, he was baptized as he began to be 30 years of age. On his 30th birthday, he began his ministry. So we don't know exactly what date that was because it was a lunar calendar and it fell on different times of the year, different dates based on the lunar, where the moon was from year to year. So people could probably, you know, make some calculated guesses and get pretty close within a week, but I would never start advertising a specific date. And then the thing about pregnancy is women are kind of funny that way. They sometimes the apple drops early and sometimes it hangs on the tree a little longer than you think. And so to pick the date when the angel appeared to Mary would be really tough to do. But good question. I appreciate that. Who's next here? We're going to talk to Mary, who's been waiting, listening on satellite, Kelowna, British Columbia. I've been there, or Kelowna. Welcome, Mary. You're on the program. Your question?
2: Yes. When Jesus died on the cross, the veil in the temple was torn from the top to the bottom. So I'd like to know why today in the heavenly sanctuary, why is there still a veil between the holy place and the most holy place?
0: Well, when the veil tore on earth, there were several things that were signified by that. First of all, at the trial of Christ, the high priest tore his robes, and then when Jesus died, the temple veil was torn. The tearing of the robes and the tearing of the temple veil signified a new priesthood and a new temple. The new priesthood is every member, every believer becomes a nation of priests, as it tells us in 2 Peter, or 1 Peter chapter 2, verse 9. And the new temple is, what know ye not that you are the temple of God? The church is the temple. We are living stones. So your question about the veil in heaven, keep in mind, the veil on earth was a miniature symbol of what's in heaven. The veil on earth, they were told to weave, embroider angels into this curtain, and they were to tap the engravings of angels on the golden walls. That's because the earthly temple was sort of a miniature model of this very real heavenly dwelling place of God, where God isn't surrounded with golden walls with angels engraved. He is surrounded with real walls of moving, living angels. The veil in heaven is not a piece of wool or from a sheep, or linen that is suspended from some curtain rod. But I believe it's a living veil of angels, just like they had them engraved. And it's just the angels surround God, as you see in Isaiah chapter 6, the angels that are flanking the Lord saying, holy, holy, holy. These are the ministering spirits of God that are 10,000 times 10,000. So, you know, we have a lesson that specifically deals with the sanctuary. If you would like the Amazing Facts study guide called God Drew the Plan, God Drew the Plan, it talks about both the earthly and the heavenly temple. We'll send you a free copy, Mary. And that number is 800-835-6747. I want to try and get a few more calls in because I talked too much the first half. All right, who's next here? We're going to go to Belva, who's listening from Mopin, Oregon. Did I say that right?
3: Mopin.
0: I'm sorry. Mopin, Oregon.
3: Okay.
0: On the satellite. And your question?
3: I had a guy ask, we were talking about what Satan

0: could do and what he couldn't do and stuff. And I told him that Satan couldn't hear our thoughts. He could put thoughts in our head, but he couldn't read our thoughts. And he said, well, can he read our dreams? Because I talked to the Lord in my dreams. And I said, I don't know.
1: And the Bible tells us in, I think it's 1 Kings chapter 8, during the dedication prayer of Solomon, that God and God only knows the thoughts of the sons of men, or knows the hearts of the sons of men. Only God, and the word heart is the mind. The Bible says, as a man thinketh in his heart. So that was the...
0: That's what I told him, but he said, what about the dream?
1: Well, a dream is coming from your mind and your heart, and the devil doesn't have the ability. You know, you can impress a picture on a photographic plate, and you can record a voice on magnetic tape, but thoughts are held in our brain matter. And I don't think the devil's got the tools to read our thoughts. It is such a complex, mysterious miracle that only God knows how to read the thoughts. And the dreams and the thoughts both come from the same source. So I don't think the devil, he can put thoughts in our minds, and he can even give us a nightmare. He can put a dream in our mind, but he can't read them.
0: Okay, that's
1: something, just the meditations of the heart are just between you and God.
0: That's good. I can tell him that. I told him I couldn't answer him because I didn't know, but I'd have to ask somebody that was smarter than me.
1: Well, I don't know that I qualify there, but I hope that helps a little bit.
0: Well, I do, because you're very learned it in your Bible. I've learned a lot from listening to your program.
1: Well, thank you very much.
0: I really appreciate them, and I do pray for you all.
1: All right. Now, thank you. I told you a scripture. I want to make sure I give you the right one. 1 Kings chapter 8, verse 39 is the reference that I was thinking of, Belva. God bless and appreciate your call. Talking next to Jenny, who's calling from Milton, Minnesota, listening on KOPJ. Welcome, Jenny.
2: Well, hi, Pastor Doug.
1: Hi.
2: Could you explain to me Matthew chapter 24, verse 15 and 16, where it says, therefore, when you see the abomination of desolation spoken of by Daniel the prophet standing in the holy place, then let those who are in Judea flee to the mountains?
1: Yeah. First of all, if you look in Luke 19:43, there's two interpretations for this. Keep in mind, in Matthew 24, Jesus is talking about the end of the world. He's also talking about the destruction of Jerusalem.
2: Okay.
1: The first abomination of desolation was when the Roman armies surrounded Jerusalem. And you can read about that in Luke 19:43. For the days will come upon you that your enemies will cast a trench about thee, and they'll not leave one stone upon another. And that's one reference there. And then if you go to Luke chapter 21, verse 20, notice what he says, when you shall see Jerusalem compassed with armies, know the desolation thereof is nigh. So the abomination of desolation, the first interpretation, the first fulfillment, rather, is when Jerusalem was desolated and the temple was destroyed by the Romans. And notice Luke goes on to say, and Luke is quoting Jesus, let those that be in Judea flee into the mountains. Now you go back to Matthew chapter 24 again. He says, when you see the abomination of desolation spoken of by Daniel the prophet stand in the holy place, let those that be in Judea flee into the mountains. So we know the first fulfillment is Jerusalem surrounded by armies.
2: Okay.
1: Did that make sense?
2: Yes.
1: But there's a repeat fulfillment in the last days. And that's probably what you're asking about.
2: Yeah, I'm wondering about, I didn't realize about the... I kind of knew about the Jerusalem, but I'm wondering about the last days, also what to look for in the last days.
1: Well, there is going to be time in the last days when God's people are going to be persecuted for their faith, and they need to flee into the wilderness the same way God said to Lot, flee into the mountains. You remember Jesus said, as it was in the days of Noah, as it was in the days of Lot, so shall it be when the Son of Man returns. And when the beast power begins to make laws and tell God's people how to worship and who to worship, they're not going to be able to buy or sell. Their only chance of survival then is to flee into the mountains, so to speak, or the wilderness.
2: Okay. So then when they pass laws, is that the abomination of desolation in the last days?
1: That's when, I'd say that's the kickoff point. You know, there's a book that's called The Abomination of Desolation that we printed, Amazing Facts. We'll send you a free copy of that. Would you like that?
2: Yes, I would.
1: Because there's so much to this that I'm wondering how much I can say right now. And I try to budget about 3 minutes per caller to get as many as possible. And that's a big subject. So let me send you that book, Abomination of Desolation. Just call 800-835-6747 and we'll send that to you, Jenny. Talking next to Sandy, who's listening on WDGN in Southern Illinois. Welcome, Sandy. You're on the air.
3: Hi, and it's WDQN. Sorry about that.
1: You got it. It's right on the screen. I missaid it.
3: That's okay. Pastor Batchelor, based on 1 Peter 1, verse 4, and 2 Peter 1, 4, and 2 Corinthians 7, 1, where we're told about God's precious promises, and that's how we escape the lust that's in the world. Do you know of any specific promises that could be claimed other than Isaiah 49:25, if our children are walking in paths that they shouldn't be, and specifically with the subject of homosexuality?
1: I think I do. If you look in, and maybe you just quoted this one, I was going to say 2 Corinthians chapter 6. Did you read?
3: No, I didn't know about chapter 6.
1: Let me read this to you.
3: Okay.
1: Know ye not. Now listen carefully. Don't get discouraged.
3: Okay.
1: Know ye not, and this is 2 Corinthians 6, starting with verse 9, that the unrighteous will not inherit the kingdom of God. Be not deceived, neither fornicators, nor idolaters, nor adulterers, nor homosexuals, nor abusers of themselves with mankind, nor thieves, nor covetous, nor drunkards, nor revilers, nor extortioners shall inherit the kingdom of God. Notice here. And such were some of you.
3: Right.
1: Now, he's talking to the church. He's saying, some of you were fornicators, idolaters, homosexuals, abusers of drunkards, so forth. But you were washed, you were sanctified, you were justified in the name of the Lord by the Spirit of our God. And so by the Spirit of the Lord, working in the hearts of our loved ones, he can bring conviction and conversion. And that's another promise you can claim.
3: Okay, thank you very much, and God bless.
1: All right, God bless you. Appreciate your question, Sandy. Talking now to Olga, calling from Fresno, California, listening on KARM. Welcome, Olga. You're on the air.
4: Hi, Pastor Doug.
1: Hi.
4: I was watching your program on TV one time, and it was about the gift of tongues.
1: Okay.
4: In it, you compared people who pray in the gift of tongues to Babylon. You said that unless the gift of tongues is interpreted, it is just babbling. So I looked in First Corinthians, because it really hurt because I pray in the gift of tongues, and I found these lines. I know that Paul in Corinthians, Paul encourages prophesying.
1: Which verse are you in? First Corinthians 14?
4: Yes, verse 14. And I found these verses. For anyone who speaks in a tongue does not speak to men but to God. Indeed, no one understands him. He utters mysteries with his spirit. And then one says, he who speaks in a tongue edifies himself. And then another says, if there is no interpreter, the speaker should keep quiet in the church and speak to himself and God.
1: Okay,
4: and
1: very good.
4: Another says, therefore, my brothers, be eager to prophesy and do not forbid speaking in tongues. And I was just wondering why did you say that?
1: All right. Well, I appreciate your question. First of all, when it comes to the gift of tongues, the only place you're going to find the information that you're looking at is in 1 Corinthians 14, because the Corinthian church was a church, it's a seaport, Corinth. They had Roman slaves from all over the Roman Empire in Corinth. The converts were speaking many different languages in the services, and it was confusing. That's why Paul said so much to this church. Now, suppose that I should say to you, Baruch atah Adonai Eloheinu melech olam motzi lechem min ha'aretz. Now, I'm speaking in my spirit, and I understand what I'm saying, but it's a mystery to you. Paul is talking about people who were praying in a tongue that was unknown to those that were present. And that's why he says in verse 14, if I pray in an unknown tongue, I pray in my spirit, but my understanding is unfruitful to the listeners. I might know what I'm praying, but those around, if I pray in another language, if I should pray in Spanish right now, a lot of people wouldn't understand unless they spoke Spanish. Now, I believe in the gift of tongues, and I don't think we should forbid to speak with tongues. And I've done a lot of meetings before, and I believe in the gift of tongues. I've done meetings before where I've had one or two translators, and they translate what I'm saying. But can you show me an example in the Bible, Olga, where Jesus prayed in tongues?
4: No.
1: Can you show me an example where any of the apostles prayed in tongues?
4: I'm not sure.
1: Well, there's not. I'd be honest with you and tell you. Paul did say, I speak with tongues more than you all. That's because Paul traveled more widely and he was more fluent in many languages. But there's no example of anybody in the Bible, an example, praying in tongues. We do have an example on Pentecost of them preaching in tongues. But you and I are talking now about praying in tongues, right? So for us to be teaching a doctrine about praying in tongues when there's not a single example in the New or Old Testament of somebody praying in tongues, an example of someone actually doing it, I think we need to be very careful. I believe that what it's saying here about tongues is talking about different languages that were being spoken in the church and people praying in different languages, but it wasn't babbling that other people couldn't understand. And if you're praying in a tongue and you're not knowing what you're praying, if you look at any definition of prayer, you should know what you're asking for. Prayer is communication between you and God, and if you don't know what you're saying, how do you know if your prayer is being answered?
4: But then how come it says he utters mysteries with his spirit?
1: Well, that's talking about people who are praying in a tongue and the others listening don't know what he's saying. It's mysteries. He might be praying in the spirit, but they don't know what he's saying because they don't speak that language. You know, what I'd like to do, Olga, and I hope you do it, I'll send you a book I've written on the subject of tongues. It's a short book, but it's got mostly scripture in it. So if nothing else, you'll want it just for the scriptures. Would you like that?
4: Sure.
1: It's free. Just call this number. You just got to do this. Call the number. It's 800-835-6747. Ask for Pastor Batchelor's book on tongues. And I know there's a lot of spirit-filled Christians that speak in tongues that are on their way to heaven, but I think many of them misunderstand or misinterpret the doctrine. So take an honest look at it, okay?
4: Okay.
1: All right. Appreciate your good spirit and your question. Let's see if we can take another call or two. Who's next here? We're going to talk to Ethelene, who's been waiting patiently. WMCA in New York, New York. Welcome, Ethelene. You're on the air.
5: Yes, Pastor. Good night.
1: Good evening. How are you?
5: Yes, I'm fine, Pastor. My question is, how did a serpent reach to the tree to tempt Eve, Adam and Eve?
1: Good question. I'm sorry. You weren't done. Keep going.
5: Okay. When God... After he caused Eve to sin, God cursed him to go on his belly. So how did he go reach the tree?
1: All right, well, that I was right. I was anticipating where you were going, but I should have let you finish. The very fact that God cursed the serpent to go on his belly and eat dust after sin means that he did not go on his belly before the curse, or it wouldn't have been a curse. The curse meant he lost something, and he was lowered somehow. Among the skeletons that they find of prehistoric animals all over the world, they have these reptiles with wings. And most Bible scholars believe that before the fall of man, serpents had the ability to fly. And they weren't the ugly gray or brown pictures you might see in National Geographic, because we don't know what colors were there, but they were very beautiful, exotic, hypnotic creatures. And they were in these trees. Well, we know snakes can even climb trees today, so that shouldn't surprise us. But they were winged creatures. And even today, serpents have something called vestigial remnants on their ribs. And it appears that some limbs or something were there. Well, these are probably the remnants of where their wings used to be. But the pterodactyls and pterodactyls, they're not millions of years old. These were the serpents that flew, the reptiles that flew before the curse. So I hope that helps a little bit, Ethelene.
5: Yes, Pastor, but is there any scripture to back that up?
1: Yeah, well, it talks in Isaiah about the fiery flying serpent. And so if you look in, oh, let me see real quick. See if I can find this for you. Isaiah chapter 30, verse 6. It talks about flying serpent there. So take a look at that. That's one reference I have. And then there's, of course, a lot of commentaries. Oh, how much time do I have left? I got 1 minute. Oh, I don't think I'm going to have time for, well, let me see. All right. Dora, line 9. How quickly can you ask your question, Dora? You're on the air.
6: Hi.
1: Hi, I got a minute. Sorry.
6: Okay. Deuteronomy 28:15 talks about how God curses, God can also curse man if they don't follow him. Now, as Christians in Jesus Christ, I was also told that we have to, like, cut those curses or they will continue. Is that true? Or as soon as you receive Jesus Christ, everything is, like...
1: That's a good question. The good news is when you receive Christ, the old person is dead, and any curses attached to that old person go to the grave with them. You become a new person with a new heritage. You are adopted into the family of God and don't need to worry about the curses that might be connected with your generation. That's the good news. I'm sorry, Dora, that's a quick answer, but I think it maybe was to the point. Listening friends, if we didn't get your question tonight, give us a chance next week. God willing, we'll be back. Keep us in your prayers. Check out the Amazing Facts website. 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

0: was Mary Magdalene? 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In his powerful book, The Truth About Mary Magdalene, Pastor Doug Batchelor sets the story straight about Mary, a woman whose sins had nearly destroyed her. 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
3: In Psalm 51, verse 2, David prayed, "Wash me thoroughly from my iniquity and cleanse me from my sin." We need to be thoroughly cleansed from the evil of this world and of sin and of the ways of the devil. It reminds me of a little experience my wife and I had in California a few years ago when we had a little dog named Rerun. Rerun had a little doggy door from the house to the garage, and one evening he went through the doggy door into the garage and he met a skunk. And a stupid dog, he tried to attack the skunk, and you can guess what happened. He came back through the doggy door into the house, and I tell you, that house just smelled awful. So my wife took the dog and threw him in the bathtub, and she did a whole lot of scrubbing and washing and cleaning. She used tomato juice, which she had heard gets rid of skunk smell. And finally, it worked eventually, and we cleaned him up, and the house started smelling normal. And as I think about the stink from that skunk on my dog, I think about the stink of sin and how we need to be thoroughly cleansed from it, according to what David prayed, just like David prayed. Again, Psalm 51, verse 2, David prayed and said, wash me, clean me up, God, thoroughly from my iniquity and cleanse me from my sin. Let's pray to Jesus. Jesus, please wash me thoroughly. Take all sin out of my life. Cleanse it so I don't stink, but so that I have a pleasant influence for you.
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5: When I was 15, I bought my first bag of marijuana out of curiosity. And from the age of 15 on to 23 was a constant experimentation with different substances. By the time I was 23, there was not a drug I had not tried. I had worn myself out searching for happiness. And one day I came home, tired as usual, and I started drinking. And as usual, after I started drinking, I started looking for a higher buzz. Someone came by with some Xanax. Someone also came by with something else that I liked, and that was cocaine. This time, not thinking, I took the whole thing. So I went to bed about 5 in the afternoon. My roommate went off to work that night. When he came back from work the next day, though, he noticed something was wrong because I was still in bed in the same position. He tried to wake me up, and he couldn't wake me up. And one of my parents found me, they found me curled up in the fetal position in my hospital room, unconscious still. And I stayed unconscious in this coma-like state for the next week. I stayed the next month in the hospital, slowly getting better to where I could sit up in bed and I had to learn to walk again. But my parents found this one facility out in the hills of Tennessee. I had to admit that I liked the place, but they were Christian, And even worse than that, I said yes when they asked me if I wanted to go to church that week. Before the pastor said the benediction, I was so excited because I was planning my escape. And so after everybody was all in bed that night, I made sure that they were snoring and that they were asleep. I went into the kitchen and stole a few bananas, got my backpack ready. I figured I could get sober on my own. My favorite song was "I Did It My Way." Of course, my definition of sober was a nice supply of marijuana each day and alcohol on the weekends. And of course, if I had a bad hangover, I might need some of those relaxing pills to take. But other than that, that would be it. So here I am, stranded on the street in the big city of Houston. My bag of clothes is gone. My cell phone's gone. My wallet, my bus ticket's gone. I don't have anything but the shirt on my back. It's at that point that this man comes up to me, this mysterious man. He's actually very short and appears to be homeless. And he led me to some food and even a place to stay that night. Looking back, it is my firm conclusion that that was an angel. So my dad was able to come down to Houston and pick me up and take me back up to the health retreat at Wildwood in Tennessee. They had a satellite. On this channel, there was a man named Doug Batchelor. I liked what I heard. I liked the way he explained the Bible. It was so simple, and he also had an experience similar to mine. And I talked to Lou about him, and they happened to have a whole set of cassette tapes. I would wake up at 4 a.m. sometimes, and I would get up and I would watch 2 of those videos before breakfast. I would sit this close to the TV watching what Doug Batchelor was saying, just eating up every word of it. I was so tired of hearing lies and even believing my own lies that it was so wonderful to find something that was solid and that I could rely on. And so when I got home from rehab in my local church, Eric Flickinger from Amazing Facts was holding an evangelistic series. They solidified my conviction, and it was then I made the absolute decision to follow Jesus. I praise the Lord Jesus Christ for Amazing Facts. I praise God for Amazing Facts because they're so Bible-based. They send out evangelists who are willing to teach the truth to people. I'm thankful that they're preaching right now all over the world, changing lives, just as they changed mine.
4: Together, we have spread the gospel much farther than ever before. Thank you for your support.

Humility is not in vogue, either in the magazine or in the culture. It's an age of self-assertion, self-promotion, fueled by surging expectations that we should win an ever larger share of likes or votes or ratings. And so we miss a central pillar of the law of Christ, that we should bear each other's burdens. For the secularist, this makes no sense, for all of life is deemed a competition for vanishing resources, money, spouses, power, or fame. That we would slow our sprint to walk beside a weaker brother or sister, that we would take on wounds or weight not our own, is proof that we have lost our edge and couldn't be leaders of the pack. But still, humility is vital to the life of faith, before our God and, yes, before each other. I may say I've humbled myself before the Lord, but I'm then both observer and observed. Only grace received and grace enjoyed allows us to pick up the burden we don't deserve, pray for the sin we didn't commit, and stop to hold the one who so much needs a friend. Humility isn't a label we award ourselves. It requires an other with whom we patiently obey the word of Christ. Grace gives us strength to walk with others in this great and human race. Christ won the race, so stay in grace.

0: Nourishing your soul through the inspired word of God. 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
1: Maranatha, the Lord is coming. A devotional by Ellen White. September 2nd. Witnessing before the great men of the earth.

0: witnessing before the great men of the earth. And ye shall be brought before governors and kings for my sake, for a testimony against them and the Gentiles. Matthew chapter 10, verse 18. The time is not far off when the people of God will be called upon to give their testimony before the rulers of the earth. Not one in 20 has a realization of what rapid strides we are making toward the great crisis in our history. There is no time for vanity, for trifling, for engaging the mind in unimportant matters. Kings, governors, and great men will hear of you through the reports of those who are at enmity with you, and your faith and character will be misrepresented before them. But those who are falsely accused will have an opportunity to appear in the presence of their accusers to answer for themselves. They will have the privilege of bringing the light before those who are called the great men of the earth. And if you have studied the Bible, if you are ready to give an answer to every man that asketh you of the hope that is in you with meekness and fear, your enemies will not be able to gainsay your wisdom. You now have an opportunity to attain to the greatest intellectual power through the study of the Word of God. But if you are indolent and fail to dig deep in the mines of truth, you will not be ready for the crisis that is soon to come upon us. Oh, that you would realize that each moment is golden. If you live by every word that proceedeth out of the mouth of God, you will not be found unprepared. You know not where you may be called upon to give your witness of truth. Many will have to stand in the legislative courts. Some will have to stand before kings and before the learned of the earth to answer for their faith. Those who have only a superficial understanding of truth will not be able clearly to expound the scriptures and give definite reasons for their faith. They will become confused and will not be workmen that need not to be ashamed. Let no one imagine that he has no need to study, because he is not to preach in the sacred desk. You know not what God may require of you. Maranatha, the Lord is coming.
1: I encourage you to be ye doers of the word and not hearers only. Thank you for listening, and be sure to join us tomorrow for your daily devotional reading.

0: Do you want a better life? A life of clarity and purpose, filled with strength and kindness? We seek it on the self-help shelves of every dying bookstore, or hope to find new fire in our Kindles. 1,000 authors sell us dreams of well-toned self-improvement built on buying exercise equipment, attending costly seminars, finding confidence at work, and getting what we want in marriage. They all assert a common fallacy, that we have untapped power in us, power to reinvent ourselves. Energy and perseverance that never have shown up before, and disciplines that usually last like water-only diets. There's just one power that changes from within, and it's a force from outside us, the grace of Christ, who says he comes to live in us. Paul the Apostle said it well, "It is no longer I who live, but it is Christ who lives in me." To believers, Paul wrote, "I pray that according to the riches of his glory, he may grant that you may be strengthened in your inner being with power through his Spirit, and that Christ may dwell in your hearts through faith." Grace gives us power to change and grow. We're now connected to the one who made us, loves us, holds us, helps us. Your better life awaits. So wait no longer. And stay in grace.
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2: Maranatha, the Lord is coming. A devotional by Ellen White, September 2nd. Witnessing before the great men of the earth.

0: witnessing before the great men of the earth. And ye shall be brought before governors and kings for my sake, for a testimony against them and the Gentiles. Matthew chapter 10, verse 18. The time is not far off when the people of God will be called upon to give their testimony before the rulers of the earth. Not one in 20 has a realization of what rapid strides we are making toward the great crisis in our history. There is no time for vanity, for trifling, for engaging the mind in unimportant matters. Kings, governors, and great men will hear of you through the reports of those who are at enmity with you, and your faith and character will be misrepresented before them. But those who are falsely accused will have an opportunity to appear in the presence of their accusers to answer for themselves. They will have the privilege of bringing the light before those who are called the great men of the earth. And if you have studied the Bible, if you are ready to give an answer to every man that asketh you of the hope that is in you with meekness and fear, your enemies will not be able to gainsay your wisdom. You now have an opportunity to attain to the greatest intellectual power through the study of the Word of God. But if you are indolent and fail to dig deep in the mines of truth, you will not be ready for the crisis that is soon to come upon us. Oh, that you would realize that each moment is golden. If you live by every word that proceedeth out of the mouth of God, you will not be found unprepared. You know not where you may be called upon to give your witness of truth. Many will have to stand in the legislative courts. Some will have to stand before kings and before the learned of the earth to answer for their faith. Those who have only a superficial understanding of truth will not be able clearly to expound the scriptures and give definite reasons for their faith. They will become confused and will not be workmen that need not to be ashamed. Let no one imagine that he has no need to study, because he is not to preach in the sacred desk. You know not what God may require of you. Maranatha, the Lord is coming.
1: I encourage you to be ye doers of the word and not hearers only. Thank you for listening, and be sure to join us tomorrow for your daily devotional reading.

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1: One night, we were out late. There was this young person's club. It was no alcohol, so anybody could go in, and it was a kind of a midnight cafe. But they played heavy metal music, so we were there. On our way there, as we pulled into the garage, all of a sudden, the cop lights start flashing, and so we, all of us are high, drugs all over the car, paraphernalia, pipes, tobacco, you know, rolling papers. All these are in the car, and so we jumped out. We ran. We run as fast as we could to get into to get away from that. I ran into the club and try to mingle with everybody. I mean, my heart is pounding. To me, I'm afraid I'm gonna get caught. You know, I've been arrested so many times, I don't know what they're gonna do this time. So I sit down across from this man. He's dressed in a long black trench coat. He doesn't seem to be interested at first, and then he begins to engage me in conversation. He says, "So, you know, what's going on? What's wrong?" And I just kind of dismiss it. But then he kind of insists, "No, I can see something's going on. What's going on with it?" And I could tell the guy's not an insider or a cop or So I said, I just started telling him my story a little bit. And so he just nonchalantly asks me, "Have you ever heard of Satanism?" So I said, "Yeah." He said, "Well, have you ever looked into it, what it's about?" I said, "Well, not really." He started asking me a few questions about it, which kind of prompted me to ask him some questions. And so we get in this conversation. He starts describing what Satanism is. So one of the first things I did is I went out to the bookstore and bought my own Satanic Bible. And I began to read the Satanic Bible and study with it with a friend and get to know it starting to understand the philosophies behind it. And we pursued that heartily. My friend and I, we went out and we gave each other a Satanic tattoo to just give us a sign of Satan. Well, even with the power of Satan in my life now and just weird things happening all around, I kept getting arrested. I got arrested for running away from home, not once, not twice, three times, maybe even a fourth time. And they always brought me back home. Every time I had a dirty urine, that's what they called it. I tested positive for marijuana. And you know what happened? I think it was the fourth time I got arrested for habitual absence, they called it. And they said, "We're done. You obviously have a drug problem, and we have a way to help. And so we're going to send you to a drug treatment center." And that's where they sent me. They sent me off to drug treatment. So one night, I get caught smoking a cigarette. The man who catches me is the drug counselor, and he, in my eyes, is the worst person in the whole world. They took my Satanic Bible from me. They wouldn't let me have it there. In fact, it was him that did that. And so all this animosity, all this hatred, all this wrath that I had built up, I took out on him. I attacked the man with a knife. They locked me up and put me in juvenile. So here I am sitting in this lonely cell. All I can think about is death. I want to die. I hate everybody. I hate the world. I hate God. I just want to die. But my mom was going to call me later that week, and so I just looked forward to that. And finally she did call. And during that 15-minute conversation, she put this thought in my head: "Do you have a Bible in there?" My mind starts to work, and I start to think to myself, the cell is really, really boring. I could do to read some stuff. And then I was getting a few books here and there to read, but this Bible is different. Finally, it came to me. I said, "You know what I'm going to do? I am going to grab that Bible. I'm going to take it back to my cell. I'm going to begin to read it. And I'm going to prove all those Christians wrong." So I'm reading the story of King David. I realized for the first time that there's a God out there, but this is a God of love. And from that point forward, I just kept reading through the Bible, and I finally come to the New Testament, and I get to read about this man named Jesus. I've heard of Jesus. I've used his name in swear words so many times, I didn't know who he was. But now I read in the book of Matthew this incredible person named Jesus. He lived this perfect life. His compassion, his love, his mercy that he showed to people was incredible. And complete desperation said, "God, I don't know why you want me, but here I am. You have my heart." And I gave my life to God. Providentially, my dad, he sent me a Walkman radio. My mom's gift was a new Bible and a Strong's Exhaustive Concordance. And together with those, I was able to hear the most profound truths I've ever heard before, testing them by the Bible and seeing whether or not for myself if they're true. In a miraculous way, for 14 years while I was incarcerated, God turned the penitentiary into a seminary. I studied. I had an insatiable desire to learn and grow and to get to know this God that I'm, this God of the universe. So week after week, I'd have this little radio up in the corner of the windowsill in my small cell, listening to Bible Answers Live, listening to a message that was really transformational for me. I began to grow and learn and study more and more. I began to do Bible studies with people. In fact, here comes Amazing Facts again, because I get these Bible study guides through the mail. And as I've done them and completed the sin in the back, getting the new ones, now I have all these lessons. What am I going to do with them? Well, I sit down in the yard, in the prison yard, with fellow inmates, fellow convicts, and we open the Bible together and we study. We study God's Word together, using these Bible study guides as a way to go through the Bible. They let me out 6 years early for good behavior, and as I walked out to a free world, I didn't know what to do. Everything changed. Praise God for those in prison ministry that adopted me, took me in, helped me to get established. Many people began to encourage me and said, "Wyatt, you really need to go to Amazing Facts Center of Evangelism, AFCO." Amazing Facts Center of Evangelism has been life-changing for me. And not just for me, but for many people who have come. It's been more than a decade and a half ago. I was sitting in a cell listening to Doug Batchelor on a radio with my Walkman way up in the corner of this window. And now I'm sitting in the audience listening to Doug Batchelor live at the Amazing Facts Landmarks of Prophecy series, working with many of those in the audience and bringing people to the meetings. What a contrast. God has led me so far. God has brought me to where God has led me so far. God has brought me to where I'm at today. And I know that God is continuing to lead me into my future.

us. For a moment, for one long, exhaling moment, we acknowledge the truth of what the apostle wrote 2,000 years ago. You are not your own. You have been bought with a price. For an instant, the guard is down, the drawbridge open, and we admit that we aren't self-made or even self-sustained. The castle of our lives has always had a guardian, a protector. All that we are and all we have and every structure that secures us has been given, not deserved. Even what we say we've earned is undeniably built on gifts too numerous to count. When I say thanks, I confess that there is something, someone, wider, bigger, and more gracious than any defense I muster or every good I do. So we learn grace through gratitude. And even as we teach our children to say thank you, the Spirit prompts us each to murmur private hallelujahs. Throw wide the gates and cross the moat. Release yourself and stay in grace.

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1: Hebrews chapter 4, verse 12 says that the Word of God is living and powerful. God's Word is powerful. It's alive. It's the living Word. I heard a story once about a man that didn't believe in God. He was an atheist and just wanted nothing to do with Him. And somebody handed him a tract on a street corner. And this man took the tract and didn't want to just, you know, be rude to the man, so he just took it and then he just stuck it in his pocket. And he forgot about it. He really had no intention of reading it. And he went home, and that night, in front of his fire, he took this tract out, looked at it, didn't read it, but just tossed it in the fire. And as he watched it burn, the strangest thing happened. That tract opened up, and a part of it in the middle became visible to him to read. And there was a scripture that just he was somehow able to read in front of the fire in big letters. And it was from the book of Isaiah chapter 40 verse 8 that says, "The word of God, the word of our God, endures forever." And that text went into his mind. The word of God endures forever. And he went to bed that night and he couldn't shake it. He couldn't stop thinking about that scripture. The word of our God endures forever. And it just became so powerful that he knew that there was a God, that God was talking to him through that Bible verse. And so he got out of bed, got on his knees, and accepted Jesus Christ as his Savior. And I'm sure there's lots of stories that we could tell about the power of God's word. Hebrews chapter 4, verse 12 says, "The word of God is living and powerful." And it is. And I hope and pray that God's powerful word will live in your life today.
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1: Tonight we're going to try and find out who the right woman is. That's our study, and that's our historical tonight, dealing with the story of King Solomon and his wisdom in making a difficult judgment call. You remember, no doubt, that when Solomon first received the kingdom, he asked God for wisdom. And that wisdom was evident, especially in the judgments he rendered. There was one specifically difficult case of two women who lived together in a home. They both had baby boys about the same time. And while the children were infants, one of the ladies during the night accidentally smothered her child. She woke up and saw the still cold form of the baby, and after she recovered from her shock, she noticed that her companion's little baby was still cooing and alive, and she felt so guilty for her neglect. She gently went over and took the living baby and replaced it with the cold form of the dead baby. Her roommate woke up the next morning and was going to nurse the baby and saw that it was dead and began to cry and then realized, this isn't my baby. You know, when they're real little, it's sometimes hard. They all look like raisins when they're real little. Then they start to take on more characteristic. Well, there's a major dispute in that household because she said, this isn't mine, that's my baby. No, that's my baby, that's your baby. And the difficult cases were brought before the king. And so as this case was presented to the king, all of his counselors were gathered around to see how Solomon was going to resolve this complicated problem. And he thought for a moment. Solomon was an expert of human nature. And he said, very simple. You say that the living baby is yours, and you say the living baby is yours. There's only one living baby. Obviously, we need to divide it. He called for his soldier who came over, gave the king a double take. Are you serious? The king nodded. He pulled out his sword, held up the baby, got ready to whack the baby in two. As he was about to do it, one of the women said, no, please, give her the baby. Spare the baby's life. And the other woman said, obviously, this is the only fair thing to do. Go ahead, cut it in half. Solomon said, give the baby to the woman who is willing to sacrifice it rather than see it die. That's the mother. Now, we're going to try to make a decision tonight about how to find out the true woman. Revelation depicts two women. One is true, one is counterfeit. And like that soldier, we need to use the sword to be able to distinguish between the genuine and the imposter. The Bible tells us, and the sword of the Spirit, which is the Word of God, that will need to be our guide tonight. So let's go to question number one of our lesson, dealing with this battle between the two women. Question number one, how does Revelation picture God's true church? Revelation 12, and you can read verses 1, 2, 5. It says, there was a woman clothed with the sun and the moon under her feet, and upon her head a crown of 12 stars. And she being with child cried, travailing in birth, and pain to be delivered. I want to read on a little further. And she brought forth a man child who was to rule all nations with a rod of iron, and her child was caught up to God and to his throne. Now, who is this woman? One thing we discover right off, you can tell who the women are in Revelation by what they wear. Clothing in the Bible is descriptive of character. This woman is wearing the sun. She's wearing light. She's standing on the moon. She's got a crown of stars above her head. She is wearing the light that God made. Now, when you read Revelation, it says the Lord made the sun, the moon, and the stars. There's all kinds of artificial light we've got here in this auditorium and you watching around the world. But the light that God made is the sun, moon, and stars. God says to the church, I am the light of the world, and you are the light of the world. She's standing on the moon. That's a symbol of the light of the Old Testament that was reflecting the reality that would come when Jesus arrived in the New Testament. She's wearing the New Testament, the light of Christ, the Son of Righteousness, who arises with healing in his wings, Malachi chapter 4. Got 12 stars above her head. Above the head represents authority in the Bible. 12 apostles leading the church. In the Old Testament, you had the 12 patriarchs of Israel. You had the 12 judges that you find in the Old Testament. 12 represents the leadership. So here you have a picture of God's church. The sun, the moon, the stars, there's light. And she's waiting to give birth to a baby. It says she's travailing, ready to give birth. Question number 2. Who is the great red dragon, and what does he try to do? Remember to say the answers out loud, even you at home, watching in your respective churches, and here we go. And that great dragon was cast out, that old serpent called the devil and Satan. So we know who the dragon is. Now the dragon, the devil, he doesn't usually plop down on the ground looking like a devil. He operates through existing powers, governments. You remember when the devil tried to destroy Jesus as a baby using the Roman power? What power? The Roman Empire he tried to use. It was Roman soldiers that went after the babies in Bethlehem. It was Roman soldiers that whipped Christ and Roman soldiers that crucified him and pierced his side. It was Roman soldiers that also helped persecute Paul and some of the early church and imprisoned them. And so the devil uses these political powers. Furthermore, it says, the dragon stood before the woman, which was ready to be delivered, for to devour her child as soon as it was born. Not only did the Roman soldiers go into Bethlehem to kill all the babies, the devil knew the Messiah was coming. He wanted to stop him in his infancy while he was weak and defenseless. But you know, I think if you look at the Old Testament, you'll also find out the devil did the same thing during the time of Moses. You remember when the Pharaoh knew a great deliverer was coming. The devil, he didn't know all things. The Bible wasn't written yet. Moses wrote the first 5 books. He was wondering if God would become a man during the time of the Exodus. He wanted to prevent it from happening. He had all the baby boys thrown to the crocodiles in the Nile River. But God, in the same way he delivered Moses, he delivered Christ. Now this woman represents the church, God's church. Some have said, and I don't mean to be disrespectful, that the woman here in Revelation 12 is Mary. You keep reading on, and it's not Mary. It says that she's given wings, and she's persecuted, and she flees into the wilderness, and it tells what happens afterward. What does a woman represent in prophecy? Church. I've likened the daughter of Zion unto a delicate and comely woman. Husbands, love your wives as Christ loves the church. John, when he wrote his letters, he said, from the elect, from your sister unto the elect lady. This language of a woman as a church is all through the Bible, and you can see that very clearly. Question number 3. What happens after Satan fails to destroy Jesus? It says, Revelation 12, verse 5, and her child was caught up unto God and to his throne. We know Christ ascended to heaven. Now, the devil did everything he could to vent his diabolical fury on Christ in person. But when Jesus ascended up to the Father, now how does the devil hurt Jesus? This is question number 4. It says, after Jesus was caught up to heaven, what did Satan do to the church? Answer, Revelation 12, 13. When the dragon saw that he was cast to the earth, he persecuted the woman which brought forth the man-child. Now, we found out who the woman is. Is there any doubt about who the man-child is? Does everyone here know that that is Jesus? Okay, why does the devil persecute God's people? Well, because it's a very simple philosophy. When you want to hurt somebody, if you can't get to them, get to that which is precious to them. And now, let me give you a little history here. The devil's first plan in attacking the church was destroy it from the outside. For the first 200 or 300 years of the Christian era, he sought to debilitate the church through just extermination. Christians were told if they did not make offerings and pray to the various Roman deities that they would be tortured, imprisoned, killed. You've heard the stories about how the Christians were thrown to the lions in the Colosseum. I even heard just on the History Channel, I was watching about Rome last night. Some of you may have seen that. I like history. It was talking about how they would take the Christians and put them inside the skins, bloody skins of animals, and throw them in the arena to be torn apart by wild dogs. And Nero used to smear the bodies of Christians with pitch and ignite them to light his gardens at night. They used to tear them limb from limb with wild horses. You've heard the expression in English, wild horses couldn't keep me away. That's where that comes from. And so first he tried to get rid of them all by exterminating them. But the more they persecuted the Christians, the more the church grew. Because all these pagans in the Colosseum saw these Christians dying with peace and a calm and a serenity. And they thought, they've got something we don't have. And they'd go search out the Christians and say, why are you folks so happy? Why are you so content? Because the pagans were constantly living in fear, afraid of the gods and afraid of death. The Christians had peace, even in the face of death. There was a power that they had. And so the church continued to grow. One of the great church fathers said, the blood of the martyrs is seed for the gospel. It just sprouts up. It's like trying to get rid of weeds by mowing them, and they just keep growing. So the devil went to plan B. If he cannot destroy the church from the outside by annihilation, by genocide, destroy them from the inside by erosion. Then along came Constantine, I've heard it pronounced both ways, the Roman Emperor, the Great. And he legalized Christianity because he needed the support of the spreading Christian church to weld the empire together. There was a civil war during his days. It was a political move. He claimed before a battle that he had a vision. He was supposed to now fight under the sign of the cross. And he ordered his army to march through the Tiber River in Rome. And he said, now you're all Christians. All these Roman soldiers went down into the water, dry pagans, and they came up wet pagans. And they brought all this paganism into the church. And they said to their religious leaders, they said, well, you know, we've been told we're Christians now, and I've got my gods. What am I supposed to do with all my idols? And the genuine Christians said, you can't pray to idols anymore. And they said, what? We don't want to be Christians. And then some of the Christians began to compromise. They said, look, you know, we can make a few compromises, and think of all the pagans that'll join the church. They'll stop persecuting us. It was a terrible mistake. But some of them who wanted to have influence with Constantine, who Constantine, incidentally, even though he professed Christianity, he continued to worship the Roman gods and Apollo right up until before his death. He was not baptized until he was gravely ill just before he died. Up to then, it was a political move. And so they took all these statues they had throughout Rome of Jupiter and Apollo and Mercury and Zeus and Diana, and they named them Peter, James, John, Paul, and Mary. That's the truth. I know it sounds like I'm oversimplifying, but it's the truth. I have heard that the statue of St. Peter in St. Peter's Basilica in Rome existed before St. Peter was born. It used to be the statue of Jupiter in the Temple of Jupiter, and it was moved. How many of you have heard that? Interesting. Change the name. Why do you think? You ever look at that statue? Peter's got a horn coming out of his head. Where does it say that in the Bible? If they were going to make a statue of Peter biblically, there should have been a foot in the mouth. Because Peter was always putting his foot in his mouth, if you read the New Testament. Not a horn out of the head. And so, all of a sudden, all this paganism came into the church, and the church became politically correct. But the genuine Christians who wanted to go by the Bible, they now became persona non gratis. They were persecuted. And once again, at this point, the Christians, the genuine Christians, were put in chains. Those who spoke against this popular religious political institution, they either were persecuted, put in prison, executed, or they had to flee up into the mountains. Number five, where did the women go during this terrifying period of persecution, and how long did it last? Answer number five, it says in Revelation 12, verse 6, and the woman fled into the wilderness, where she hath a place prepared of God, that they should feed her there 1,260 days. Now that period, 1,260 days, that represents this time period where for 1,260 years, the church from 538 to 1798 had to flee into the wilderness. The church went underground. Don't you think it's interesting that in the Old Testament there was a wicked queen named Jezebel, a pagan queen, who married the king of Israel, the government, and she manipulated the king of Israel to persecute God's people, like Elijah, and Elijah had to flee into the wilderness for 1,260 days, literal days, where he was fed by ravens and angels. Isn't that right? He fled into the wilderness. When God led the children of Israel out of slavery into the wilderness to save them from their persecutors, did he feed them in the wilderness? Are you aware that not only was there this time period during the Dark Ages when God's church fled into the wilderness and God fed them, but during the seven last plagues in the time of trouble, I believe that God will feed his people who then again must flee into the wilderness. Jesus said, when you see the abomination of desolation, stand in the holy place. Let those that be in Judea flee into the mountains. Those in Sacramento, flee into the Sierras. Those in Manhattan, what's the nearest? Adirondacks. Hey, you go World Trade Center, as close as thing. You got a long, you're going to be a traffic jam. But God promises that our bread and our water will be sure during that time. Amen? We may have to flee into the wilderness. He says, do not even go back for your jacket to your house. Number six. Oh, wait, did I give the second part of that? Oh, yes. Now, that time period was from 538. What happened in 538? Justinian, the Roman emperor, made the bishop of Rome, or what we call the pope, the supreme ruler of the church. He gave him an army to correct heretics. In other words, to imprison and persecute and kill those who did not cooperate with this new government institution. He made Rome the new capital for the church, where it formerly had been in Jerusalem. Then in 1798, they had basically uninterrupted control from the 10 divisions of the Roman Empire until 1798, when Berthier, Napoleon's general, rather, took the pope captive. They received a deadly wound. They lost their power temporarily, but that wound has been healed since then. Now, question number six. We're trying to identify God's church, right? What are two other identifying marks for God's true church? Revelation 12:17. And the dragon was wroth with the woman. What does wroth mean? Infuriated. And when to make, first of all, if you're in doubt about whether or not this is the right church, this ought to be the final clue. As soon as you know the devil's mad at her, she's doing something right. Amen? So this is the true church, or the devil wouldn't be mad at her. If you're not doing anything to make the devil mad, then you're not doing anything right. The Bible says all that live godly will suffer persecution. We've received some reports from some of our sites in Africa. The groups who are hearing these messages, did you know that some of the pastors have been imprisoned since we started this series because of what they're presenting to the people? Persecution already, right now, around the world, because of preaching the message. The dragon was wroth with the woman, and he goes to make war with the remnant of her seed, which keep the commandments of God and have the testimony of Jesus. God's people will have the testimony. That means the spirit of prophecy. You read Revelation 19, verse 10. The angel said, the testimony of Jesus is the spirit of prophecy, and the commandments of God is the law. The law and the prophets, the word of God, is how we're going to find who the true church is. Now, friends, I'm going to just be very honest with you tonight. We're going to talk about why are there so many churches and how do we discover the true church. I heard a story about a Russian gentleman. You know, Karen and I spent some time in Russia, and I remember shopping there, and the shelves were so sparse. One of our friends said, let me take you to the supermarket. And we went to their market, and there was like 12 items in their supermarket. And they didn't look at all embarrassed. They said, hey, good, today we've got milk. Today there's cheese. You know, they were really struggling back then. Well, I heard a story about a Russian gentleman who immigrated to the U.S., and he became naturalized, and he said, you know, I want to fit in as much as possible. What do you Americans eat for breakfast in the morning? And his buddy said, well, we typically eat cereal. Okay, so he went to the nearest mega supermarket, and he said, show me where your cereal is. I'd like to buy a box. And the supermarket attendant directed him to an aisle longer than an airport terminal. And there on either side was this row and row and shelf of all different descriptions of cereal. And there was cereal for children, and there was health cereal, and there's cereal for old folks, and cereal with prizes inside, and big boxes and little boxes, and you just name it. There was just 1,000 different types of cereal. And he just stood dazzled, trying to know, how do I pick a box of cereal? And he was looking at the covers. Oh, this one's got a prize inside, and this one's got a cartoon on the cover, and this one's got Cocoa Bits in it. And how do you pick it? So I threw a few boxes in and went home and was thoroughly disgusted, because he did not read the ingredients. Some people pick their churches the same way they shop for tomato sauce. They just look at the outer label, but they don't read the ingredients. If you're going to make a decision about how to join a church, you must do it based upon what are the doctrines of the church. What do they teach? You'd be surprised how many people, you ask them, what does your church teach? They have no idea. My church, what do we believe? We believe just like my pastor. Well, what does your pastor believe? Well, he believes like I do. Well, what do you and your pastor believe? We believe the same thing. There's a lot of confusion out there. People, well, what do you believe? Let me ask my wife. I'm not sure. We go to this church, and you'd be surprised. I don't mean to be offensive. You realize that there are probably about 15, 20 different divisions of the Baptist church. Baptist church has been divided many times, and I have preached these messages in Baptist churches and had folks approach me and say, we're not under the law. We don't keep the Ten Commandments anymore. And I said, is that what your church teaches? Yes, I'm sure it is. I said, let me show you what your church teaches. And I open up the foundational teachings of their church, and it says right there, they keep the Ten Commandments. And they're shocked to find out they don't even know what their church teaches. You'd be surprised, in the official writings of many denominations, they're closer to the Bible than you might think, but the people no longer and the preachers no longer preach the truth. You'd be amazed. And so some people, they're going up and down the aisles just blindly, looking at the Cocoa Puffs, looking at the cartoons on the cover, and they're not looking at the ingredients. Well, you must decide based on the ingredients. Now, there are good people and bad people in many different churches. Am I right? Would you like to know the main reason that people pick a church? 10 main reasons, approximately. It's the church close to my house. That's why they go. It's the church where my parents have always gone. What do they believe? I don't know, but we've always gone there. They think the pastor's good looking. We know that's not the criteria at this seminar, right? I know you're here because you love the Word. I've got a mirror. They like the music program. Now, do we all like a good music program? Is that the reason to join a church? No. They've got a good children's program. How many of us want to have a church with a good children's program, Mrs. Batchelor? Amen. But that's not the reason to join the church, is it? You know, some people pick the church because they like the structure. They say, I'm going to that church. Why? It's a beautiful building. What do they teach? Haven't the foggiest, but look at the label. Pretty on the outside. Don't know what they believe. Some people pick a church because it's where all the influential people go. You know, I understand in Washington, D.C., that when President and Mrs. Clinton attend their respective Baptist church, they get a much bigger attendance that Sunday because they want to be there with all the prestigious. Yes, I was in church today with Bill. And I understand that the pastor of one of these churches gets phone calls all week long. They say, is the president going to be here? And the pastor says, well, I don't know, but the Lord's going to be here. We think that will demand a good attendance. These are the reasons people pick a church. There's only one good reason to pick a church. You might go to a church where the people are a little crabby and cantankerous, and they don't have a nice building, and the choir sounds like feeding time at the zoo. But if their foundational teachings are the teachings of Jesus, if they're building on the rock of Christ's word, that is God's church. Amen? Amen. And you're going to find good and bad people in every church. Am I right?
0: Amen. Stay tuned. We'll be right back after these important messages.
1: How to find out the true woman. Revelation depicts two women. You know why this message is important? Everybody here, everybody watching, in the near future, you are going to be married to one of those two women. You are going to either be part of God's bride, the true church, the light of the world, or you're going to be part of Babylon and her daughters. We need to know how to tell the difference. If you study your Bible, you'll come to these conclusions. It's in the Bible, friends.
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6: I was born into a family of criminals. When I got older and I started breaking the rules, no one ever taught me about thou shalt not steal, thou shalt not lie, thou shalt not commit adultery, anything like that. When I became a runaway at 14, I was just a wild and lost child. I had somebody tell me, hey, you want to earn some money cleaning this guy's kitchen? So I went to this house on a different side of town than I was used to. Someone kept giving me alcoholic drinks. And being 115 pounds and 14 years old, it really didn't take much time before I was so inebriated that I had no control over what was going on around me. He took me to another location, another town, and I was put in isolation. I would come out to be abused between 3 and 8 times a day. I was degraded, I was humiliated. I had no value as a human being. And I learned very quickly that what I felt and what I thought and how this made me feel did not matter to him at all. If I even thought about not doing what he wanted me to do, I would have a gun to my head, a knife to my throat. There was one time in particular where he had been tormenting me psychologically, and one day he said, oh, you'll never kill yourself. You'll never do it. And almost defiantly, I was like, yes, I will. And he handed me a big old handful of pills, and I took them. While I was overdosing, and I had been overdosing all night, I cried out to a God that I didn't even believe in. And at that very moment, in the most powerful way, God shone His light on me, and He gave me peace of mind like I never had. And He let me know right then and there while I was on that bathroom floor that He was real and that He was love. And that I did not know how at that time, but He was going to help me. A little less than a year later, I became pregnant at 15. I loved my son with my whole heart. He also became something that my abuser could use against me in order to pump more fear and coercion. I had finally got away from my abuser. And I had finally built up a support system to help me stay on the move and stay on the run. And I was at my grandmother's house, and on my son's third birthday, he took my son. And when I called the police, said my son's just been kidnapped. They said he's the father. We can't do anything about it. After my son was gone, I lost my mind. I started doing drugs, and within a month and a half, I robbed a convenience store. So I was sentenced to 70 months, 5 years, 10 months in prison. And it was the best thing that ever happened to me. I started attending the church services in prison 7 days a week. It blew my mind. I was hooked. And then we went through, it was Millennium of Prophecy and Net 99 that just solidified my faith in such a powerful way. And I knew God was leading me. Even the guards there commented on how much I had changed. And since I started doing the studies on Amazing Facts, I was so excited about what I was learning that I was coming back from there and trying to convert my hardened criminal friends with the Storicals of Prophecy. Every question I ever had, every worry, everything that I ever wondered about, the Bible answered everything, and it was so clear and so easy to understand. It's been 11 years since I've been out of prison. I am married to an amazing, wonderful man. My first non-abusive relationship in my whole entire life. Before we got married, we watched the Millennium of Prophecy series together. And it was just such a blessing to be able to see him learn and see him grow. And I feel like my life now is just a gift, that every single thing that happened to me bad in the past is nothing compared to the joy and the happiness and the stability that I have now. My name is Christine Van Order, and my life has been changed by Jesus Christ and Amazing Facts.

Does God still love me? When we're alone and lonely, or in a crowd and overwhelmed, when the catalog of condemnation keeps past mistakes before our eyes, no question ever seemed more urgent. Can God, will God forgive our foolishness and pride? Is God, in fact, much kinder than we imagine him? An old hymn sings the truth. For the love of God is broader than the measures of the mind, and the heart of the eternal is most wonderfully kind. The Apostle Paul confirms the point. He who did not spare his own son, but gave him up for us all, how will he not also, along with him, graciously give us all things? God was in Christ, reconciling the world to himself, not imputing their trespasses to them, and has committed to us the word of reconciliation. The last thing we need right now is trust. Trust that God is as gracious as he says he is. There's a wideness in God's mercy like the wideness of the sea. So stay in grace.

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1: In Matthew chapter 24, verse 13, Jesus Christ said, "He that shall endure to the end, the same shall be saved." God wants us to endure. He wants us not to give up. When we run into obstacles and problems and discouragements, and even if we fall into sin, we need to get up and we need to go on and not give up and keep trusting in Jesus Christ. "He that endures to the end will be saved," Jesus said. It reminds me of a little story about my little boy. I think he was 4 years old. We were living in Northern California, and one afternoon we decided to take a walk. We went way out in the woods, and when we came back, we went through the gate back into our property, and he was all hot and tired, and I looked at Seth, and I said, "Seth, how you doing? Are you okay?" And he looked at me, and he said, "Oh, Dad, I'm tired, but I'm bravely pressing on." That's what he said, and it gave me a chuckle. And it, again, just reminds me of this verse where Jesus said, "He that shall endure to the end, the same shall be saved." No matter what happens, no matter how tired we get, no matter how Satan throws his darts at us, no matter what, may God help us to set our sights on the goal that we're going to bravely press on. We're going to keep following Jesus. If we fall down, we get up, we confess our sins, we trust in Christ again, and we ask Him, "Jesus, please give me strength to keep going, to keep trusting You, to endure all the way to the end." And if we'll do that, I promise you, heaven will be cheap enough, and we won't be sorry that we set our faces toward the kingdom no matter what.
0: If you enjoyed this short devotional with Steve Wolberg, you can hear more messages online at His Voice Today.

0: soul.
1: Amazing facts change lives.
2: I did not grow up in a Christian home. My family was dysfunctional. There was drinking, there was verbal abuse, sexual abuse, physical abuse. So there was a lot going on as I was growing up. So there was a lot of fighting, a lot of turmoil in my house. As I grew older, I did not feel loved. Didn't know Jesus, so I was really lost. I got pregnant at 17, had an abortion, and that started a whole spiral downfall for almost 40 years. 40 years of depression meant for me pretending every single day of my life for those 40 years. I just faked my way through the day. The guilt nearly drove me to suicide. I was just numb. One day I was flipping through the channels and I stopped, and it was the Amazing Facts program, and Pastor Doug Batchelor was preaching. When I was listening to Pastor Doug, I learned so much about peace and joy and contentment, and also that every life has a purpose. There's hope. And I never knew about any of that before. I never knew about peace and hope and joy. I signed up for the Amazing Facts Bible study through the mail, which I so enjoyed, and I learned so much from that Bible study. God loved me. And that was huge for me because I had known what I did. And I didn't understand how anyone could love someone who would do something like that. And that was huge for me because I did not feel love at home. So with listening to him and hearing his messages, I've just learned to realize that my life does matter. And God does have a purpose for me, and I am so grateful to him because I didn't want to live at times, and now I want to live. I decided I wanted to give my life to Christ. I wanted to follow Jesus. I wanted to do that, and I gave my life to Christ, and today is very different. My life is changed. And I am so grateful to Pastor Doug because he was such an influence on how to do that. My name is Sharon. Thank you for changing my life.

It would have been grace enough if the Father had executively announced from heaven's throne that he was commuting our deserved sentences and opening all prison doors. That would have been the very definition of unimaginable and unmerited favor. But that his Son should condescend to crawl into our hovels, be one of us, experience our dirt and pain, and taste the worst of weakness and of cruelty, that's more than we dared ask or think. Grace took on flesh and bone, and all the drudgery and mystery of being human, in hope of bonding us forever to the Father. Jesus took no detours around our pain, for we have one who in every respect has been tested as we are, yet without sin. Jesus was and is the grace of God incarnate, for grace invariably moves toward those who hurt and grieve and sin. Christ passed through our last portal, death, to open up the door to heaven's deathless throne room. Now he has sat down again at the right hand of the Father, awaiting grace's final chapter, when he says we will share his glory and his throne. There is no finer, better place than wherever Jesus is. So stay in grace.

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1: In John chapter 20, verse 31, the Bible says that these things are written that you might believe that Jesus is the Christ, the Son of God, and that by believing you might have life, which is eternal life, through His name. Earlier this month, I was camping with my little boy, Seth. We were way out in the woods along the Ponderay River at a campground, and there were other people there doing various things, and we were in this little room by ourselves among a series of cabins, and we went to bed one night, and in the morning, it was just me and Seth in the cabin. I got up at about 6 o'clock, and I looked at my little boy sleeping next to me, and I thought, he's not going to wake up. And I snuck out of the cabin, went around a couple corners to a bathroom, used the bathroom, took a shower, and then I came back in, and as I opened the door and looked into the cabin, I was shocked that he was gone. And I thought, oh my, where is my boy? And I started running around the campground calling his name, and I finally looked down a couple buildings, and I saw him. He had gotten up, he didn't see Daddy, he had gotten dressed and was looking around for me, and then he came and he gave me a big hug, and I was so thankful that he wasn't lost in the woods, and that I had found my son. John 20, verse 31 says that through believing that Jesus is the Christ, the Son of God, you can have eternal life through His name. I want to ask you, have you found the Son of God? Have you found Jesus Christ? Have you found eternal life through believing in His name? Jesus loves you, and he's searching for you, just like I searched for my little boy, and I found him. And may God inspire you to find Jesus Christ, the Son of God, and through trusting in Him, to have eternal life through believing in His name.
0: If you enjoyed this short devotional with Steve Wolberg, you can hear more messages online at His Voice.

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1: Maranatha, the Lord is coming. A devotional by Ellen White. September 3rd. Prepare to meet thy God.

0: prepare to meet thy God. Therefore, thus will I do unto thee, O Israel, and because I will do this unto thee, prepare to meet thy God, O Israel. Amos chapter 4, verse 12. Many do not realize what they must be in order to live in the sight of the Lord without a high priest in the sanctuary through the time of trouble. Those who receive the seal of the living God and are protected in the time of trouble must reflect the image of Jesus fully. Their robes must be spotless. Their characters must be purified from sin by the blood of sprinkling. Through the grace of God and their own diligent effort, they must be conquerors in the battle with evil. While the investigative judgment is going forward in heaven, while the sins of penitent believers are being removed from the sanctuary, there is to be a special work of purification, of putting away of sin among God's people upon earth. I saw that many were neglecting the preparation so needful and were looking to the time of refreshing and the latter rain to fit them to stand in the day of the Lord and to live in His sight. Oh, how many I saw in the time of trouble without a shelter. They had neglected the needful preparation, therefore they could not receive the refreshing that all must have to fit them to live in the sight of a holy God. Those who refuse to be hewed by the prophets and fail to purify their souls in obeying the whole truth, and who are willing to believe that their condition is far better than it really is, will come up to the time of the falling of the plagues and then see that they needed to be hewed and squared for the building. I saw that none could share the refreshing unless they obtained the victory over every besetment, over pride, selfishness, love of the world, and over every wrong word and action. We should therefore be drawing nearer and nearer to the Lord and be earnestly seeking that preparation necessary to enable us to stand in the battle in the day of the Lord. Let all remember that God is holy, and that none but holy beings can ever dwell in His presence. Maranatha, the Lord is coming.
1: I encourage you to be ye doers of the word and not hearers only. Thank you for listening, and be sure to join us tomorrow for your daily devotional reading.

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1: Hi, my name is Diamond Garcia, and I am from the beautiful islands of Hawaii. I was raised in a very dysfunctional family, like most families. Being in that environment, I would lie, cheat, steal, rob houses, cheat in school and tests, and lying to teachers, and getting into fights, and all kinds of stuff. One day I was asked to take this little box of something, and I had to walk down the road and give it to someone, and they would give me money, and I would walk back home, and I later realized I was dealing drugs. Growing up in that environment, I thought that, you know, being an adult was a life of drinking and smoking and partying, and that's just what adults did. When I looked at my family and saw the road that they were going down, getting arrested, getting beaten up, coming home drunk and puking all over the floor, I just didn't want that for myself. Growing up, I had a grandma who was baptized as a Christian in her 20s, but then she wasn't a real practicing Christian. And so one day I was at her house and there was a box of various books, and I went to the bottom of that box and found a book called The Great Controversy. And I picked it up and I said, this is interesting. And I opened to the first page of that book and it said, if thou hadst known. I had no clue what it meant. And so I said, you know what, forget this. I put the book down, I just walked away, did my thing. But then something told me, you know, Diamond, go back to that book. And so I went back to the book, picked it up, went to the last two chapters, and I read it. And I said to my grandmother, I said, what church is this from? I want to go to that church. So she brought me down to the local church, and then I walk in from the back door, and the piano's off key, people are off key. It's like, man, this is really kind of, I don't want to be here. And I got to the front of the church, and I sat down, I was listening to the sermon, and the whole service, it was so boring to me. But then someone gives me this set of DVDs, and it was called The Prophecy Code. It was through watching Doug Batchelor explain the truths found in the Bible that really brought me to Christ and brought me to realize that, you know what, there is a life better than my family's life. My second week at church on Sabbath, there was one person there. He basically told me, hey, Diamond, do you want to make some money? And I said, sure. I said, what do you do? He says, well, I'm a call porter. We go door to door and we sell Christian books. I said, oh, okay, well, that sounds interesting. I do want to make some money too. And so he said, okay, well, why don't you come with me? We drove out to the neighborhood, parked the car, and that night was just raining. It was pouring and pouring. It could not stop raining. We prayed. He said, God, this is Diamond's first night. If it's your will, stop the rain so we can go knocking on doors. And as soon as he said amen, the rain just stopped. But I was just thinking in my head, is this guy a prophet or what? I mean, he just prayed and asked God and it happened. And so I was so happy. I grabbed the books and I went to the first door. And the first door I went to, the person gave me $50. That night was actually a big night for me because it was where I saw God's power work and stopping the rain and people actually giving me lots of money. I then became a call porter or a canvasser, and I saved money to pay for my way through academy. And when my church began to see how God was using me, and they immediately recognized that it was God's spirit moving, and they put me, you know, preaching and teaching and sharing my faith. And I've been engaged in ministry for the past 6 to 7 years now, and God has taken me all over the world on multiple continents, sharing my testimony, how God has brought me out of darkness into his marvelous light. It's a total contrast as to how I was before, and now, you know, it's a total contrast. My name is Diamond, and Amazing Facts has helped to change my life.

gospel, joyful and triumphant, O come ye, to Bethlehem. But we are not all joyful, and we are not all faithful. Triumphant is a claim that stays a year or two or ten away. We've lost the cadence in our rhyme. We've lost the ones we love to time or dimming memory or disease. 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Yet still we tread with hopes that cling. We murmur faith and barely sing. On each hard day, through each dark night, there is a God who makes things right. O come, ye worried and undone. O come, ye who have often run. O come, ye broken and confused. O come, ye bullied and abused. O come, when sin requires grace. O come, when you have missed the race. Yes, come, ye doubters, restless souls. This child will live to make you whole. So stay in grace.

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1: In Romans chapter 10, verse 11, the Bible says, "Whoever trusts in Him shall not be ashamed." Talking about the Lord, trusting in the Lord. It reminds me of a story, a horrible story, really, of a father who had a little boy, and this little boy was climbing a ladder, and the dad instructed him to do something. He said, "Son, just jump. Just jump. I'll catch you." And the little boy, he was probably 4 or 5, he trusted his dad. He jumped off the ladder and he went toward his father, and then his dad backed up, and then the little boy went down and hit the ground hard. And then the father looked down and picked him up and looked into his crying face and said, "Son, let that be a lesson to you." He said, "Never trust anyone. Never trust anyone." What a lesson from a dad. I'm a dad and I have children.

0: And my lesson is totally different. Romans chapter 10, verse 11 says, "Whoever trusts in him shall not be ashamed." My children trust me, and I trust God, and I'm teaching my children to trust in the Lord, and I want to teach you to trust in the Lord. God won't let you down. If he asks you to move forward by faith, like the little boy who jumped, God will be there for you. He will have his arms around you. We can trust him. That's what God's word says, and he's our Father. Whoever believes and trusts in him shall not be ashamed. So I encourage you, no matter what your earthly father is like or what anybody's been like toward you, you can still trust in the Lord, trust in Jesus, trust in your heavenly Father's heart. He loves you, he'll take care of you, and he won't let you down.
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0: how do you do? Few things are more difficult than forgiving someone who has hurt us. The urge to get even has led to many divorces and wars. The woman in this story couldn't forgive a childhood hurt or one that ravaged her as an adult. But forgiveness came through a better way, one that led to peace when her heart and mind and life were unshackled.
1: What's wrong, Mom? Why are you crying? Don't tell me it's Dad again.
2: Yes, he's off with that other woman of his.
1: How can he do that to you, year after year?
2: It's been going on since your brother was born.
1: I hate her.
2: Oh, so do I, but what good does that do?
1: Doesn't Dad know it's a terrible sin?
2: He should. He was raised in the church.
1: If she would just leave him alone, it's all her fault.
2: Well, he's guilty too, Terson. He's the one that made the marriage vows to me. It hurts so much.
1: I wish there was something I could do.
0: Bringing hope to the world, this is Unshackled. 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Economic forces and accidents can render people homeless, but very often it's bad decisions. Whatever the reason, Pacific Garden Mission is here to offer food, fresh clothing, and a safe place to sleep. Everything is free, even medical and dental care, in the Mission Clinic. But a handout doesn't translate into a life transformation. More is required. So Mission pastors and counselors share the good news that changes lives. The good news that there is a way out of their predicament. A way that leads to peace and hope for the future, as well as a very present help in trouble. And those who make that decision to follow the way learn to make the right decisions. And that's what this program is all about. And now for broadcast around the earth, here's program number 2960 in the series Unshackled, the program that makes you face yourself and think.
3: Hello?
1: Is this Georgia?
3: Yeah?
1: Leave my dad alone.
3: Huh?
1: He has a family. How dare you weasel into my parents' marriage? I hate you. Why are you doing this? You just leave him alone and get out of our lives, you harlot.
3: Why can't you talk to me like a lady?
1: Because you're not a lady.
0: The woman in our story was a teenager during this tumultuous time in her life, lashing out at the perceived source of her pain. She would face even greater heartaches, as we'll hear, in this true story of a woman we're calling Terson, right now on Unshackled.
1: I grew up in New Berlin, a suburb of Milwaukee, a middle child with three older brothers and two younger sisters. In spite of my dad's extramarital affair that lasted the entire time I lived at home, I have many fond memories of my dad because he demonstrated a deep love for me. I was in public school until the fourth grade, then my parents put me in parochial school. I would come home and find mother crying or gone for the night, trying to get a grip. My brothers, by then, were in high school.
4: Hey, Terson, why the glum face?
1: My best friend can't hang out with me anymore.
4: How come?
1: She said our family has such a bad reputation, her parents won't let her.
4: Cool. Wait till I tell the guys.
1: You think it's funny?
4: Oh, they're just jealous.
1: Why are you guys such party animals?
4: Oh, life's a beach, kid. People are jealous because we're so groovy.
1: Well, Dad's not groovy. Somebody saw him out with that woman. Everybody seems to know about her.
4: Oh, yeah, it's a bummer, but don't let it get you, Terson.
1: But it did get to me. I was always a good student, but I became depressed. When I reached high school age, my parents put me back in public school, adding to my distress because I didn't know anyone and I was shy. I tried talking to my brothers about it. Can I come in?
4: Sure, Kirsten. Come on in, but close the door. What's happening?
1: Dad's taking me out to dinner and a movie for my birthday. What are you guys doing?
4: Smoking some good weed. You want a hit?
1: I guess so.
4: Hold it in. So, how's school going, kid?
1: Not great.
4: Well, it beats parochial school with those rules.
1: But I never had gym class there. So when we play any sports, I do it all wrong. I'm so embarrassed. Well, everybody laughs at me. It's getting so I'm afraid of doing anything in front of other kids.
4: Oh, lighten up, Terson. Who cares what they think? Enjoy the weed.
1: Boy, do I ever feel that.
4: Ooh, Terson's high.
1: I made friends with the hippie crowd who accepted me, and I began to party with them. Alcohol loosened me up, hiding my shyness, and I became popular. My oldest brother went off to fight in Vietnam. My second oldest brother talked about going to Canada. Drugs were big, and one night I tried acid with one of my friends.
5: Feel better? Now that we got out of the house.
1: Yeah, that Jesus poster on the wall was doing strange things.
5: Yes, it does that to your mind.
1: Let's walk down to the cemetery.
5: Oh, that'll be a trip. I can't believe all the kids that have died recently.
1: Yeah. You expect old people to die, but I didn't know young people did, too.
5: Pretty freaky. One after the other.
1: The worst was when that girl collapsed right behind me and

0: to the brain. A blood vessel burst.
1: Was the test hard? And then there was Jeff, breaking his neck in the pool. It's spooky.
0: Makes you afraid to do anything.
2: Hey, girls, can you give me some directions? What's wrong with you girls anyway?
0: Although I smoked pot a few times after that, I vowed never again to use acid because of the weird trip I had that night. Alcohol seemed safer, so I drank every weekend. About that time, my dad left home to live with his mistress. That's when I got drunk one morning and called her, screaming vile things. Later, I told my mom what I had done.
3: What did she say?
0: Not much. She asked me why I didn't speak to her like a lady, and I told her she was no lady.
3: I never had the nerve to call.
0: I hate her. By then, I was drinking so much my hands would shake, but it didn't interfere with my job or my schoolwork. Dad came back home, but his affair continued and our home stayed in turmoil. Looking for answers to my fear of death, I went with Mother to a meeting. But it was bizarre. Vile thoughts bombarded my mind while we were there, and I couldn't wait to leave. I graduated. My drinking escalated because that was my escape from reality. I spent weekends at bars.
4: Hey there, good looking. Care to dance?
0: Sure.
4: I'm Dale. What's your name?
0: Terson.
4: Terson. Interesting name.
0: That's a nickname my family gave me.
4: Crowded here tonight. Like sardines in a can.
0: Makes for better fishing.
4: You like to fish?
0: Yeah.
4: Me too. Let's get together sometime.
0: Great.
4: I know a good place in Canada.
0: Well, my family used to camp every year when I was little. Then I miss it.
4: Not many women enjoy the things I like.
0: I'll go anytime you want. We hit it off so well that a year later we married. I thought marriage would give me the strength to quit drinking, but Dale drank as much as I did, and we fueled each other's habit. I got drunk every night, followed by hangovers every morning. Without alcohol, I felt very insecure socially. Fearing I had a drinking problem, I asked my friends.
5: I wouldn't worry about it.
0: Well, I do. Sometimes my hands shake so bad I can't hold a cup of coffee or write a check or anything.
5: You don't drink any more than I do, Terson.
0: Yeah, but I keep seeing this commercial on TV that says, if you think you have a drinking problem, you probably do.
5: Oh, that thought crosses everybody's mind.
0: Well, I quit for a month a while back.
5: If you can quit, then you're not an alcoholic.
0: I tried to quit completely, but I kept losing the battle. My hands were shaking and I hated the hangover face I saw in the mirror every morning. I bought alcohol at different stores to hide how much I was drinking. Finally, I went to alcohol rehab meetings and managed to quit periodically. When I got pregnant at 24, I quit the whole 9 months, revealing a new problem.
6: Hello?
0: Mom, it's me.
6: Oh, how's it going, honey?
0: Okay. I'll be glad when the baby comes. It's been hard not having a drink. It's hard because Dale keeps drinking.
6: Yeah, that's natural.
0: Mom, I'm scared. I don't think I love him anymore.
6: What do you mean?
0: I can't explain it. I just don't have feelings like I used to.
6: Well, love isn't always about good feelings. Besides, you're pregnant now, so your hormones could be affected by your pregnancy. In marriage, you make up your mind to love someone, and your feelings will come back.
0: Really?
6: Yeah, it'll get better. You'll see.
0: Since I hadn't had a drink up to my due date, I decided to celebrate with a glass of champagne on New Year's Eve. Our daughter was born the next day, and suddenly I was responsible for someone besides me. I didn't go back to drinking every day, but I craved and thought about it constantly. My husband continued to drink, and all the fears of my childhood surfaced, especially after I watched TV programs about the end of the world.
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0: One day, I had a hit of marijuana, which I hadn't done in a long time, and my toddler was in the room. Mortified at the thought of messing up her life, I got a Bible and asked my mother how to find something in it. She explained how the books were broken into chapters and verses. Fearing for my soul, I began reading Leviticus, hoping I would learn how to live so I could go to heaven. My brother and his wife, Jenny, had become Christians and were on fire for the Lord. Jenny called me one day.
6: Are you still reading Leviticus?
0: Yes. All those rules and rituals. I can't believe it. If I have to live like that, I know that I'm going to hell for sure.
6: Leviticus is not the best book of the Bible for beginners, but at least you see that God is holy and that His standards are very high.
0: On Sunday, I tried not doing anything, not even the dishes. I can't obey the Sabbath rules, let alone the other ones. How do those people live that way?
6: Well, they fail to obey all of the rules, too. That's why Jesus came. He fulfilled the law.
0: I don't understand that, but then I don't understand very much of the Bible.
6: Well, you need to be born again. The Bible is a spiritual book, and it's only after you're born again that you can understand it. God gives us His Spirit so that we can understand Him and also live for Him.
0: Is it true the end of the world is coming?
6: Terson, why don't you go and visit my parents? Dad knows a lot about the Bible and the end times. He can answer your questions.
0: I don't even know your parents. Besides, doesn't your dad drink and cheat on your mom?
6: Not anymore. He's changed.
0: Well, I'd feel funny going there unless you go with me.
6: Okay, I'll go with you.
0: When Jenny and I arrived, a young man named John, who was a college student, was also there. And he and Jenny reinforced everything Jenny's dad told me. I was impressed with Jenny's dad as he told me about his life.
9: Terson, tell us what you know about Jesus and what brought you here tonight.
0: I know that I want to quit drinking, and I hope that Jesus can help me do it.
9: Well, I tried everything to stop my reckless lifestyle. Then I received Jesus as my Savior, and the Holy Spirit came to live in me. He took away the desire for alcohol and for the lifestyle I had lived.
0: I grew up knowing about Jesus. I know He healed the blind and the lame and raised the dead.
9: We are all blind and lame without Christ, and we're all spiritually dead without Him. You see, Terson, many people know about Jesus, but that's not the same as knowing Him personally. When you come to Him in faith and repent of your sins, you're born again, raised from the dead. I know I'm going to heaven because Jesus saved me.
0: I've been trying to keep the Sabbath, so I'll be good enough for heaven.
9: John, what would you say about that?
10: Well, Jesus did it for us. He did it all.
0: What do you mean?
9: You can't make yourself good enough for heaven, Terson. The Bible says we are all as an unclean thing, and all our righteousnesses are as filthy rags.
10: You see, Jesus did it all. He paid the price.
0: What about the Ten Commandments? Nobody can keep them all, but I read about terrible things that will happen if you don't.
9: The commandments were given to show us that nobody can keep them perfectly. The Bible tells us in Romans chapter 3 that all have sinned and come short of the glory of God. We need a Savior. So Jesus, the only begotten Son of God, came and lived a perfect life. And then he sacrificed himself on the cross for our sins. A portion of a verse in the first chapter of Hebrews says, when he had by himself purged our sins.
10: Jesus did it all. He gave himself for us. There's a verse in Titus chapter 3 that confirms that.
9: Yeah. Verse 5 says, not by works of righteousness which we have done, but according to his mercy he saved us, by the washing of regeneration and renewing of the Holy Ghost. The debt is paid in full.
0: Oh. I always knew Jesus died for the sins of the world. I just never knew that was enough.
10: More than enough. Jesus did it all.
9: And he is the propitiation for our sins. And not for ours only, but also for the sins of the whole world.
0: Okay, I understand about Jesus now. But what must I do to go to heaven?
5: Jesus died to give us the gift of eternal life and the assurance of heaven. Just ask Jesus for it, and he will give it to you.
0: A gift? So that's why people go to hell. They didn't take the gift.
10: Do you want to receive this gift?
0: Yes. Yes, I do. I prayed, repenting of my sins and asking Jesus to forgive my sins and be my Savior, after which everyone talked excitedly about heaven. I was quiet, thinking and listening as the reality sank in. My sins were forgiven. Jenny drove me home, where I raced into the house and onto my knees. Jesus, you're who you said you were. You are God. I'm sorry for my sins, Lord. I know I was wrong to do those things. I'm so sorry. Please, will you forgive me of my sins and give me the gift of eternal life so that I can go to heaven, so I can be with you when I die? Please, Jesus, I want to be with you.
6: Hello?
0: Jenny, I feel fantastic today. I got the gift and I am going to heaven too.
6: Good. I think so.
0: What do you mean, you think so? I know so. I'm no worse than anybody else. I prayed to get that gift from God and I am going to heaven too.
6: Well, yes, of course. I'm sorry, Terson. What you need now is to study God's Word and get in a church that teaches God's Word.
0: I have this huge old Bible that I read. I can tell I have the Holy Spirit because I'm hungry for the Bible. I can't get enough of it.
6: Well, we'll get you a smaller one than you can take with you to church. Have you told Dale what happened?
0: I'll tell him tonight.
11: Do I know how to get to heaven? What kind of question is that?
0: The most important one in the world. Nobody wants to go to hell.
11: Why the obsession with heaven and hell?
0: Because eternal life is a gift of God, and it's the only way that we can be sure of heaven, Dale. A free gift from God.
11: What are you smoking, Terson?
0: Nothing. I just found out the coolest thing. I found out how you can know for sure you are going to heaven.
11: Yeah, right.
0: It's true. Jesus died to pay the price for all our sins. You just need to sincerely repent of your sins and ask him to forgive you, and he will. People who don't have this gift from Jesus are the ones who are going to hell, and the people who do have this gift are the ones going to heaven.
11: Boy, is that simplistic.
0: So there's no excuse, is there? God really made it simple for us. But I didn't get it until now.
11: Well, good for you. Now that you've got it, keep it to yourself.
0: The urge to drink left me immediately the night I received Christ as my Savior. I found a part-time job in a gift shop whose owner had been praying for a Christian employee. She held Bible studies and taught me a lot about following Christ. Right away, she confronted me about my smoking habit, so I prayed. Lord, I know I should stop this smoking, but I really like it. Could you help me with it like you did the drinking? God's answer was not what I thought it would be. I got two ear infections with incredible pain. After lab tests, the doctor cured the infections, and I was afraid to smoke after that. Then I gave birth to our son, but my marriage was falling apart.
11: Yes, I'm going out again tonight.
0: You're never home, Dale.
11: Who wants to spend time here with you? You've completely changed, Terson, and I don't like the change. All you talk about are things you've learned in the Bible, and you never want to do the things with me that we did before this change in you.
0: I love you, Dale. I don't want you to go to hell.
11: I'll go where I want, you hear? I don't care if I go to hell. I'll just party with my friends there.
0: You don't understand how awful hell is.
11: Give it up! You have to choose. It's either me or your God. You can't have both.
0: I can't give up Jesus. I have to choose God.
11: Fine! Why don't you just go out and find yourself a Bible boy?
0: By then, my husband had begun an affair with an old high school sweetheart. 2 weeks before Christmas, he came home, packed his bags, and moved in with his girlfriend. I was devastated. Our little girl begged him not to leave, but he did. I had a new baby boy and could no longer work, so life was very hard. Hello?
6: Terson, how are you doing?
0: I'm keeping afloat, Mom. Barely.
6: I have some money for you. I was out for a walk today, and a neighbor handed me a check for you and the kids.
0: Oh, thank God.
6: I'm so sorry you have to go through this. I know what it's like.
0: Mom, last Sunday I sat in church and sobbed uncontrollably.
6: People at the church understand.
0: Well, when I got to the car after the service, It was packed with food and gifts for the kids.
6: Oh, that's wonderful.
0: God is so good to me, and he's teaching me so much. I think I'm going to lose the house. It's already in foreclosure.
6: Have you talked to Dale?
0: He doesn't care anymore. I know it's the alcohol.
6: You'll have to ask the Lord to help you through this, Terson.
0: We lost the house, and I had to move 3 times during that year. I was on welfare for a while, unable to work with a small baby. But the Lord showed me a way to earn an income, even with small children. My parents were very supportive, even my dad, while I struggled with bitterness toward my husband and his girlfriend. One day, when I picked up the kids after a visit, the girlfriend invited me in for coffee, and I thought, you've got to be kidding. But I went because the Lord spoke to my heart, saying, this is what it means to follow me, to die to yourself. Now you have an opportunity to share the gospel and my love for her. So hard to forgive. Please help me. I trust in you, Lord. Your word says I can do all things through Christ who strengthens me. I want to forgive them because you forgave me. I choose to forgive them too.
12: Hi, Terson. Busy?
0: No, come in, Jenny.
12: How's it going with the new business?
0: People are buying my sweatshirts in the mall.
12: Oh, that's great. How do you like living here?
0: I never thought I'd be in low-income housing. It was awful at first. Humbling. But I've made friends, and I even invited a neighbor to study the Bible with me.
12: Praise the Lord, Terson. God wants to use us wherever we are.
0: Years later, my ex-husband left his wife. He was still drinking. She reached out to me. And my daughter invited her to church with us, where she heard the gospel. I pray that one day she too will come to Christ. God gave me a heart of compassion for people who are desolate and lost. I share the hope that God gives when He gives new life. I see them as lost treasures, one of which was my own father.
3: Would you believe that your dad and I pray together now?
0: That's wonderful, Mom.
3: I'm so glad we stayed together.
0: Me too. It's not just good for the children. It's good for the couple and society as a whole.
3: God always knows best.
0: A man named Brian was a member in our church. and he joined our Bible study. He had gone on a mission trip to Africa, and in time, we began dating. We married in March 1989. God gave us two sons. We use our lessons in life to minister to others. God completely washed away the bitterness I held toward my ex-husband and his wife. I pray for them to receive new life in Jesus Christ as I did. I have learned that the deeper the sorrow, the greater the joy when God brings you through it. So trust in the Lord with all thine heart and lean not unto thine own understanding. In all thy ways acknowledge him, and he shall direct thy paths.
7: We couldn't agree more, listening friend. Jesus came to give you life and life more abundantly. In John chapter 5, verse 24, he said, "He that heareth my word and believeth on him that sent me hath everlasting life and shall not come into condemnation, but is passed from death unto life." And that new life is yours for the asking.
8: 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That's 1458 South Canal Street, Chicago, Illinois, 60607. Our new phone number is 312-492-9410. 312-492-9410.

testimony does start before I was born. My mother was 8.5 months pregnant with me, and my father, whom I never knew, took a butcher knife to her and threatened to harm her, kill her. My religious background, I was Catholic. The priest, when he would get up and give a sermon, it would be maybe one little scripture out of a text and built a whole scenario around it, so we really weren't learning anything. My mom remarried when I was about 5 years old, just out of the second grade going into the third grade when the physical abuse started from my stepfather. Especially the man in my life that came through my life, even after that, it became hard to trust. There's got to be more to life than what's going on. The question is, where is God? I was missing something that I needed, and I needed it desperately already. And I said, God, you know, I am so tired of searching, so tired. I need the truth. I need your truth, the truth, not what anybody else says is the truth, but your truth, God. And I need it now. My friend and I, we were browsing at a bookstore. I was finding different DVDs that were on the shelf, and I found this one that was The Final Events by Amazing Facts and Doug Batchelor. With Pastor Doug and the way he taught, I loved the fact that he didn't preach to you. He talked to you. His method was question and answer, and so the questions that he would pose were questions I would have asked anyway. But then he came and gave answers strictly right from the Bible. They were not his answers or what he thought the answer should be. He pulled scripture out, scripture from scripture to scripture, and showed you how the Bible explains itself. It's hard to explain how much it has helped me to grow. For me, it has been the journey of knowing that God loves me no matter what. But also, it's been very important because on understanding the Bible, I understand too that forgiveness is a really central part of our life. And in order to let the fear go away, I have to forgive. I have to forgive my father for what he did. I have to forgive my stepfather for what he did. And I have to forgive myself for holding on. If I hadn't found Doug Batchelor, I don't know if I'd be here. That warmth that he has, that deep feeling, that desire that he has for people to know God, I think that resonates with me, and that's why I find Amazing Facts amazing. I found a brochure that was the Revelation seminar coming up from the church that it was. I didn't realize where it was going to be, but I said, I got to go to this. And I walked through the doors, and I looked around, and I said, thank you, God, I'm home. I have finally come home. Sorry. It was important to finally know the truth. My name is Julia.

0: Those who most need grace from us are those who see us at our best and at our worst. The people who share houses, schools, and cubicles with us. They sleep on the other side of the bed or in the bedroom down the hall. They are the parents who seem never to believe in us, or relatives who expect us to give endlessly. They work in the corner office, behind the counter, or any of 100 places where expectations sometimes clash. They differ on food choices, paint colors, politics, and faith. In short, they're near enough to know if grace has left its mark on us, if gospel values of forgiveness and reconciliation really fill the spaces of our lives. They see the choices that we make, to hold our tongues, to apologize when needed, to not hold grudges, to release our claims on vengeance. And they measure our religion not by creeds or preached theologies, but by the cold cloth on a feverish night and the love that has no need to shame. Grace can't be sought from everyone, but can be shared with anyone. Beloved, since God loved us so much, we also ought to love one another. Put things in order. Listen to my appeal. Agree with one another. Live in peace, and the God of love and peace will be with you. This is the sum of practical religion. Adding grace, subtracting faults. Live the gentleness of Jesus and stay in grace.
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2: 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September 3rd, Sanctified through Obedience.

0: Sanctified through obedience. Sanctify yourselves, therefore, and be ye holy, for I am the Lord your God, and ye shall keep my statutes and do them. I am the Lord which sanctify you. Leviticus chapter 20, verses 7 and 8. Adam and Eve dared to transgress the Lord's requirements, and the terrible result of their sin should be a warning to us not to follow their example of disobedience. There is no genuine sanctification except through obedience to the truth. Those who love God with all the heart will love all His commandments also. The sanctified heart is in harmony with the precepts of God's law, for they are holy, just, and good. No one who truly loves and fears God will continue to transgress the law in any particular. When man transgresses, he is under the condemnation of the law, and it becomes to him a yoke of bondage. Whatever his profession may be, he is not justified, which means pardoned. The law of the Lord is perfect, converting the soul. Through obedience comes sanctification of body, soul, and spirit. This sanctification is a progressive work and an advance from one stage of perfection to another. Let a living faith run like threads of gold through the performance of even the smallest duties. Then all the daily work will promote Christian growth. There will be a continual looking unto Jesus. Love for Him will give vital force to everything that is undertaken. Thus, through the right use of our talents, we may link ourselves by a golden chain to the higher world. This is true sanctification, for sanctification consists in the cheerful performance of daily duties in perfect obedience to the will of God. When it is in the heart to obey God, when efforts are put forth to this end, Jesus accepts this disposition and effort as man's best service, and He makes up for the deficiency with His own divine merit. My Life Today, September 3rd.
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0: to another His Voice Today with Steve Wolberg.
1: The Bible says in Exodus chapter 31, verse 18, that He gave to Moses two tables of testimony, tables of stone, written with the finger of God. This book, the Holy Bible, is an inspired book, and yet it was written not by God Himself, but by men. Genesis to Revelation, written by men. But there's one thing that God Himself wrote with His own finger on solid rock, which has been preserved for us today, and that is the Big Ten, the Ten Commandments. And so, if we're going to find fault with any part of the Bible, which I don't think we should, it definitely should not be the only part that God wrote with His own finger on solid stone. Verse 18 also says that it was written with the finger of God. The New Testament is very clear, especially John chapter 1, that Jesus Christ Himself is God. And when you put the pieces together, written with the finger of God, Jesus Christ is God, then it tells us that the finger that was on a hand that wrote the law was on the same hand that was nailed to a cross for you and for me 2,000 years ago. My little girl, Abigail, she's 3, and many times she'll take her little hand and put it in my big hand, and I hold it tight. And as I think about that, and as I think about my fingers, and as you think about your fingers, God wants us to think about the finger of God that wrote His law, and about the hand of Jesus, the hands of Jesus, that were nailed to a cruel cross for you and for me 2,000 years ago, so that He could capture our hearts and win us to Him and to His love and to His grace. There's nothing like the message of the law of God and the gospel of Jesus Christ for the whole world right now, today. You've just heard His Voice Today.
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Warning: side effects of listening to KWJD include sudden joy, smiling for no reason, and unexpected praise breaks. That's 92.1 FM, KWJD, live from Onalaska, Washington, because faith meets the airwaves here. And the music, oh yeah.

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1: My Life Today, a devotional by Ellen White. September 3rd, sanctified through obedience.

0: sanctified through obedience. Sanctify yourselves, therefore, and be ye holy, for I am the Lord your God, and ye shall keep my statutes and do them. I am the Lord which sanctify you. Leviticus chapter 20, verses 7 and 8. Adam and Eve dared to transgress the Lord's requirements, and the terrible result of their sin should be a warning to us not to follow their example of disobedience. There is no genuine sanctification except through obedience to the truth. Those who love God with all the heart will love all His commandments also. The sanctified heart is in harmony with the precepts of God's law, for they are holy, just, and good. No one who truly loves and fears God will continue to transgress the law in any particular. When man transgresses, he is under the condemnation of the law, and it becomes to him a yoke of bondage. Whatever his profession may be, he is not justified, which means pardoned. The law of the Lord is perfect, converting the soul. Through obedience comes sanctification of body, soul, and spirit. This sanctification is a progressive work and an advance from one stage of perfection to another. Let a living faith run like threads of gold through the performance of even the smallest duties. Then all the daily work will promote Christian growth. There will be a continual looking unto Jesus. Love for Him will give vital force to everything that is undertaken. Thus, through the right use of our talents, we may link ourselves by a golden chain to the higher world. This is true sanctification, for sanctification consists in the cheerful performance of daily duties in perfect obedience to the will of God. When it is in the heart to obey God, when efforts are put forth to this end, Jesus accepts this disposition and effort as man's best service, and He makes up for the deficiency with His own divine merit. My Life Today, September 3rd.
1: 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Thank you for listening, and be sure to join us tomorrow for your daily devotional reading.

them when you bury, and crown them when you marry, and crown them when your faith finds a spark.

0: My name is Karim. I am from Lebanon. I was born in a traditional Christian home. I used to go every single day to the church up to I was about 16 years old. And then I just drifted away from the church and I started being interested in music. I started working as a DJ in radio stations and in nightclubs. And I was working in Dubai in the nightlife in one of the most famous clubs in Dubai. I always felt that there was an emptiness inside me. So this is when I decided to study music production and audio engineering to become an international DJ where I can travel the world, I can play in front of a huge crowd. For sure, God stopped me because he had another plan for me. This is where I met my wife.
1: I'm Bulgarian by origin, but my father decided to take my family and we all migrated to Australia. I was on and off in the church, visiting, trying to find my roots there, but didn't really happen for me. So I got a job as an air hostess with Emirates Airlines and I moved to Dubai.
0: Believe it or not, even though that I was a DJ, I was shy to approach her. But I felt that there is a voice in my head that was pushing me to go and just talk to her. We decided, to start a family and to get married. And this is when I met her dad, and he was always talking to me about God, about Jesus. But I never have questions. I always accept out of respect because he's my father-in-law. One day he just calls me on Skype and he tells me, I have sent you something to your post office. So when you have time, go and pick it up. I said, okay. So I went, I pick it up, I opened the package. And it says, amazing facts, the most amazing prophecies, Doc Bachelor. I just put it in the drawers. But then after 2 weeks, I just told my wife, we have to watch it. What if your dad calls me and asks me about these DVDs and what shall I say? She said, okay, so let's watch it. I was really amazed because 16 years in the church where I used to attend, and I've never saw anybody using the Bible and talking about the Bible like Pastor Doc did. And at this very moment, I heard this small voice in my head telling me, are you listening to this? And I said, I am. And he said, if you are willing, I will deliver you. And I said, I am willing. That was my conversion moment. And this is when God turned my life upside down. I called my father-in-law and I said, this is the truth. I accept it, but I want more. Give me more. So he told me, go to the Amazing Facts website and do the Bible studies there. So I learned about the Sabbath, the second coming, the health message. You know, all this I've never heard about in my life. Everything was new to me. I knew that this was the truth because it was very clear from the Word of God. It wasn't me that was looking after God. He was looking for me.
1: We decided that we would get baptized together and we decided to do it in Australia. So my father, who planted also the seed, would witness that.
0: God started calling me to ministry. And I talked with the pastor introduced me to the president of the field and they gave me the opportunity to go and study to become a pastor. I know for a fact that when Pastor Doug was doing these amazing prophecy series, he would never thought someone sitting somewhere in the Middle East, God using them to take me out of darkness into his marvelous light. In fact, I always think about it. If I ever saw Pastor Doug, I will just give him the biggest hug in the world. شكراً Amazing Facts لأن الله استخدمكم لكي تغيروا حياتنا.
1: And thank you Amazing Facts for changing our lives.

When all the sermons have been heard, when all the books have been reshelved, when every scholarly debate about who he was has faded into dry obscurity, we still have stories that persuade us Jesus understands our inconsistent, bungled lives. He ate with people just like us, from Pharisees to prostitutes. He lavished time on fishermen and mothers. He played with little kids, insisting they should be protected. He welcomed wealthy men to poverty and told the poor that they were honored in his kingdom. He brought new hope and life to grieving families and held the very ones his culture had rejected. He fed great crowds and ministered his grace in deeply private moments. We love these stories in those times when what we call our faith seems distant or uncertain. We are the lepers being touched, the wounded ones who reach for healing, the lonely who would gladly spend an hour with him. When storms break on our boat, we need a captain, not a theorist. We need that voice that still speaks peace to waves of worry and brings us back to terra firma, safe and sound and saved. There's grace in every gospel story, including yours. For the grace of God has appeared that offers salvation to all people. Find your story. Find your place. And stay in grace.

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1: The Bible says in Exodus chapter 20, verse 3, and this is the first of the Ten Commandments, God says to us, "You shall have no other gods before me." We live in a world that is just filled with ideas, theories, philosophies, psychologies, ideologies, interpretations, speculations, and mesmerizing delusions. And yet, in the midst of all of this, God is talking to us. His first commandment that He wrote with His own finger on two tables of stone says, "You shall have no other gods before me." Listen to what James Madison, who was one of the founding fathers of the United States of America, had to say about the Ten Commandments. Quote, he said, "We have staked the whole future of American civilization not upon the power of government, but upon the capacity of each and all of us to govern ourselves, to control ourselves, and to sustain ourselves according to the Ten Commandments of God." Our world is just full of problems. We all have problems. And yet when God says, "You shall have no other gods before me," He's telling us that He's the answer. He's the solution. I heard about somebody who had a saying on their wall, and the plaque said, "Lord, I found the problem. It's me." And then the response was swift, and it said, "My child, I've got the answer, and it's me." And isn't that true? The first commandment says, "You shall have no other gods before me," and God wants to be first in your life and in my life. And if we'll do that, if we'll put God first, if we'll put Jesus first, if we'll accept Him as our Savior, we will be eternally grateful. We'll live forever. We'll be blessed more than we can possibly imagine if we'll keep the first commandment, "You shall have no other gods before me."
0: If you enjoyed this short devotional with Steve Wolberg, you can hear more messages online.

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1: 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September 3rd, sanctified through obedience.

0: sanctified through obedience. Sanctify yourselves, therefore, and be ye holy, for I am the Lord your God, and ye shall keep my statutes and do them. I am the Lord which sanctify you. Leviticus chapter 20, verses 7 and 8. Adam and Eve dared to transgress the Lord's requirements, and the terrible result of their sin should be a warning to us not to follow their example of disobedience. There is no genuine sanctification except through obedience to the truth. Those who love God with all the heart will love all His commandments also. The sanctified heart is in harmony with the precepts of God's law, for they are holy, just, and good. No one who truly loves and fears God will continue to transgress the law in any particular. When man transgresses, he is under the condemnation of the law, and it becomes to him a yoke of bondage. Whatever his profession may be, he is not justified, which means pardoned. The law of the Lord is perfect, converting the soul. Through obedience comes sanctification of body, soul, and spirit. This sanctification is a progressive work and an advance from one stage of perfection to another. Let a living faith run like threads of gold through the performance of even the smallest duties. Then all the daily work will promote Christian growth. There will be a continual looking unto Jesus. Love for Him will give vital force to everything that is undertaken. Thus, through the right use of our talents, we may link ourselves by a golden chain to the higher world. This is true sanctification, for sanctification consists in the cheerful performance of daily duties in perfect obedience to the will of God. When it is in the heart to obey God, when efforts are put forth to this end, Jesus accepts this disposition and effort as man's best service, and He makes up for the deficiency with His own divine merit. My Life Today, September 3rd.
1: 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Thank you for listening, and be sure to join us tomorrow for your daily devotional reading.

running theme, I think, of my life. My real father left me when I was just a year old. And my stepfather married my mother when I was not much older than maybe two, and he was an alcoholic. He'd come home, and the minute he got home, he'd start drinking until he passed out on the couch. That was my reality every night. My mom was hardly ever there. I was being raised by a stepdad, and sometimes when he would drink, he would tell me that I was sort of the unwanted baggage that he didn't bargain for. And so I was always feeling like never good enough. My mom, she was fearful that I was going to become an addict like my stepdad and get into trouble. So she put me in a church school, and I thrived. But when I was 12 years of age, I found out she had been married 5 times. And I was the 6th child, and I never knew my siblings. It kind of rocked my world, and I was angry, and I didn't understand why I had this family that was withheld from me. So when I graduated school, you know, I just kind of went out into the world. You know, I was wild, and I sought relationships. I didn't seek God. I sought relationships. I sought the feeling of love through relationships with men. I went through 3 marriages, and I had 2 children by 2 different marriages in those 3 marriages, and I found myself repeating the same history my mom did. A couple of years later, here comes the pandemic. I suffer with autoimmune disease, and all the things that they were saying in the media was frightening, and I was scared to death, and I felt so out of touch with people. You know, I was listening to Doug Batchelor on Amazing Facts on YouTube. I had found that. I didn't listen to the news. I listened to Amazing Facts. I had that always on in my house, and that was my sustaining strength through all of the fear that happened through the pandemic and the lockdowns. God taught me who I am. He became my family. That empty place that I always had, He filled. And then when He started to fill that empty place, He started to show me His truths. And it's brought such a peace to my life. It's brought such a stability to my life. And I know that I belong to Him. God used Amazing Facts to do that for me, to reach into my living room where I was at on days that I couldn't even get off of my couch. And He fed me through that ministry.

The act of giving thanks, whispered at each common meal or once a year at family dinners on big holidays, is an early, hopeful flag that grace has come to live with us. For a moment, for one long, exhaling moment, we acknowledge the truth of what the apostle wrote 2,000 years ago. You are not your own. You have been bought with a price. For an instant, the guard is down, the drawbridge open, and we admit that we aren't self-made or even self-sustained. The castle of our lives has always had a guardian, a protector. All that we are and all we have and every structure that secures us has been given, not deserved. Even what we say we've earned is undeniably built on gifts too numerous to count. When I say thanks, I confess that there is something, someone, wider, bigger, and more gracious than any defense I muster or every good I do. So we learn grace through gratitude. And even as we teach our children to say thank you, the Spirit prompts us each to murmur private hallelujahs. Throw wide the gates and cross the moat. Release yourself and stay in grace.

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1: I'm reading from Exodus chapter 20, verses 4 to 6. This is the second commandment of the Big Ten. God says, "You shall not make any graven image or any likeness of anything that is in heaven above or in the earth beneath or in the water under the earth. You shall not bow down to them nor serve them, for I, the Lord your God, am a jealous God, visiting the iniquity of the fathers upon the children to the third and fourth generation of them that hate me, and showing mercy to thousands of them that love me and keep my commandments." This is commandment number 2. If you analyze these verses, it basically says that we are to have no idols, no statues, nothing before God, that He is jealous. He wants a personal, deep, living relationship with each of us, and that we are to love Him and keep His commandments. Obviously, we shouldn't bow down to statues, but there are a lot of things, if we're not careful, that can become idols, such as money, cars, television, websites, cell phones, video games, and even ourselves. Just about anything can become an idol before God. God's Word says to us that He wants us to love Him and keep His commandments and put him first in our lives. God is calling us higher than the dirt and the miasma and the pollution of this world. He's calling us up into the pure light and the sunshine of heaven. And He says, "If you love me, keep my commandments." His voice to us today is no idols. He doesn't want any things, especially statues or cars or money or anything else, to be more important to us than a living relationship with Him. That's the second commandment, and you have just heard His voice today.
0: If you enjoyed this short devotional with Steve Wolberg, you can hear more messages online at hisvoicetoday.com.

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0: Good evening, friends. This is Doug Batchelor. How about an amazing fact? Did you know that the word dad may actually date back before the 16th century and have originated from the Welsh word tad, meaning father, which later evolved to dad? The word father is derived from the Old English word fodor. Some of the most devoted fathers are found in the animal kingdom. For instance, giant South African bullfrogs are so protective of their young, they've been known to attack lions and elephants while defending their tadpoles. Strangely enough, an ocean catfish is a great example of a devoted father. He carries the eggs of his youth in his mouth until they're ready to be born, which might take several weeks. During that time, he can't eat anything. Emperor penguins are another great example of paternal sacrifice. After leaving the sea, couples walk and skid for miles across the desolate wastes of Antarctica. Then they stop on a frozen plain, and the female lays one egg onto the male's feet. He quickly covers it with a fold of his fat, feathery fur, and keeps it warm. The mother helps briefly, but soon she leaves him to feed in the ocean while the father cares for the egg alone. This will be done in the middle of winter, near the South Pole with its perpetual darkness and bitter cold and fierce windstorms. For 64 days, he stands there living on his body blubber and eating nothing, while temperatures might reach 65 degrees below zero. The male penguins huddle in clusters of about 100 for protection from the frigid wind. They incubate and hatch the eggs on their feet. Like the catfish, he can't eat for the entire duration of his care for the eggs. You know, friends, the Bible says, as a father pities his children, so the Lord pities those who fear him. Stay with us, friends. We're going to learn more as Amazing Facts brings you this edition of Bible Answers Live.
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0: Welcome once again, listening friends, to a fresh installment of Bible Answers Live. 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That translates into 463-7297. Now is a good time for you to pick up the phone and give us a call on this Father's Day, because we still have some lines open and you have a great chance of getting your Bible question on the air. Once again, the number 800-GOD-SAYS, that's 463-7297. Keep a pencil handy, because we give out another resource number later in the program with several free offers that we always make available to help you in your Bible study. My name is Doug Batchelor, and as you know, Pastor Jean Ross is still away. He is doing some evangelistic meetings in Nigeria, and we want to remember to pray for him and his team. And tonight we have a special guest in the studio, since it's Father's Day. We're debuting a new co-host, at least for tonight, and this is my son, Stephen Batchelor, who is 13 years old, and is taking his first crack behind the microphone, going to man the telephones tonight. Good evening, Stephen.
2: Hi, Dad. How are you?
0: I'm good. How are you doing?
2: I'm nervous.
0: A little nervous. You'll be fine. Why don't we go ahead and we'll start with prayer, as we always do, and we'll pray about that as well. Loving Lord, we're so thankful for this opportunity again to study your word via the radio waves and to search for truth in the blessed book. We pray you bless every aspect of this program. Be with Stephen and myself as we do our part at this end, and take charge of those who are calling in, that they might be edified and blessed as well. And all things, we pray, will bring glory to your name, and it's in Christ's name we ask. Amen. Well, tonight in our devotion, we talked a little bit about the love of fathers, even in the animal kingdom, for their children. And I thought that was very interesting, learning about the African, the South African bullfrog and the catfish and the emperor penguin. And I know, Stephen, we even looked on the Nature Channel one time and saw that male seahorses actually incubate their young. And in some cases, they give birth to them. And so that was very interesting. You know, the Bible tells us that God is our Father in heaven. And when Jesus said, in this manner you should pray, Matthew chapter 6, our Father, he drew from one of the most tender relationships, tender earthly relationships that we can identify with to give us some idea of how much God loves us. The Bible tells us God so loved the world, he gave his son. And we think of the story when Abraham went up the mountain with his son Isaac and was willing to offer his son because of his love for God. You think how much God, our Father, must love us. And yet in the world, and it's also true sometimes in the church, there is division in the families where God wants there to be unity. Maybe you'd like to know more how you can have this connection in your family. We have a free offer tonight that we'd like to make available to you, and it's called Reconnecting the Family, written by Jim Hornberger. And if you would like to get a free copy of this book, Reconnecting the Family by Jim Hornberger, it's call the resource number. It's 800-835-6747. That's different from the number to the telephone lines if you want to call in a question. That's 800-GOD-SAYS. But if you'd like our free resource, we've never offered this before, Reconnecting the Family, brand new book, then give us a call, 800-835-6747, and just ask for it, and we'll send it to you. 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I think we have over 150 stations right now. 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And we would love to have you call in if we have some new listeners listening on KJIT 106.7 FM. Internet questions. The first one is asking, if Satan knew that Jesus' death on the cross would bring him, Satan, the ultimate defeat, why did he work so hard through the religious leaders to have Jesus killed? It was tantamount to suicide. Well, Jesus, if the devil could have tempted Jesus to sin, to become discouraged, to curse his persecutors, or do anything wrong on the cross, then Satan would have gained the victory. And so while he didn't really want Jesus to die, he wanted to extract as much suffering as he could because the devil hates Jesus. And at the same time, hoping to lead him to faithlessness and discouragement to do or say something that would cause him to sin. And then Christ could no longer be our sacrifice. You notice Jesus was not killed by the devil. Jesus said, no man takes my life, I lay it down. And even Pilate was surprised Christ died so soon. And that's why he had the Roman soldier pierce his side. Jesus gave up his spirit to the Father. Father, into your hands I commend my spirit. The devil didn't ultimately kill him. Jesus gave his life. The next question is, if the flood, these are internet questions, if the flood destroyed all life outside the ark, as it says in Genesis 7, 21 through 23, how did we get such unusual species that don't exist in other parts of the earth, such as in Australia? And, of course, virtually every continent has species that are unique to that continent. Australia is especially unique. Well, evidently, right after the flood, as the animals began to multiply and man began to multiply and spread over the earth, there were still land bridges between the various continents. The Bible tells us that hundreds of years after the flood, it says in the days of Peleg, that the earth was divided. And many scholars believe that there was a great continental shift. These tectonic plates that float on the surface, they move much quicker than evolutionists and some geologists would like to say. And some of these animals that had migrated to, a lot of marsupials, for instance, made it to Australia, well, that they became the dominant species there. And that happened in the various continents. So that's how that happened. I hope that is a satisfactory answer. Well, Stephen, we're about ready to go to the phones. Would you like to go ahead and tell us who our first caller is?
2: Okay, our first caller is Michael from Avon Park, Florida. Welcome to the program, Michael.
3: Hi, happy Father's Day.
0: Thanks, Mike. Thanks for calling in and your question tonight.
3: Yeah, I was wondering, you know, what does the Bible say? I mean, is it a sin to take a shower on the Sabbath day? I was kind of worried about that.
0: Well, that's a good question. For our friends to know, of course, one of the Ten Commandments is the Sabbath, and you might wonder what should you do and what shouldn't you do. The Bible specifies some things that shouldn't be done, such as, you know, our buying and selling secular activities. It's a day that should be treated as holy. Now, what about washing, taking a bath? You know, Christians 100 years ago would take their baths once a week. In much of the world, they did not have running water, and I know it makes us kind of squeamish to think about this, but it is true that both in Europe, a lot of the dedicated Christians, whether they kept the Sabbath on Saturday or Sunday, they would take a weekly bath, and they would do it before the Sabbath because it was so much work. They used to have to heat the water and haul the water from a well. Sometimes that well was not right by the house. And then they'd heat it and pour it in a tub and dump it and get it ready for the next one. Sometimes the whole family would use the same bathtub, same water. But so in cases like that where so much work was involved, well, it would make sense to get it done before the Sabbath. But in our culture today, where you basically turn a knob, step in and step out, I bathe every single day. Some days, if I go to the gym, I might bathe twice in one day. I am not going to have the Sabbath be the one day in the week I'm dirty. You know what I'm saying? And of course,
3: yeah, you're right.
0: There's an example in the Bible. It says the priests were always supposed to wash on the Sabbath. When they went into the sanctuary, one of the pieces of furniture in the sanctuary was, of course, the big altar. Then this big laver where there was water in two basins, one for the hand washing and one for the feet washing. So the priests would wash, to some extent, every Sabbath when they went in before the Lord. So that's the principle. The principle is you don't want to do any unnecessary work that is laborious and keep the day holy, avoiding that which is secular, and of course your regular work. Does that help a little bit?
3: Yeah, that helps a lot. Thank you, Pastor.
0: Okay, good question. Now, Stephen, we got a caller on line one. We don't normally, so why don't you take that one next?
2: Okay, our next caller is Jody from Sacramento, California. Welcome to the program, Jody.
4: Thank you.
0: And your question tonight?
4: Pastor Doug, I seem to remember, or think I do, many, many years ago I read a verse in the Bible that listed the seven deadly sins, but now I can't find it anywhere. Is there one in there?
0: Well, they're not called seven deadly sins. Let me see here. One second. It's in Proverbs.
4: Okay, I have that one in 6:16.
0: Yeah. Do you want to read that to us?
4: Oh, sure.
0: I mean, I can look it up, but I thought if you had it in front of you, I'd let you read it.
4: Okay. It says, these six things the Lord hates. Yes, seven are an abomination to him. A proud look, a lying tongue, hands that shed innocent blood, a heart that devises wicked plans, feet that are swift in running to evil, a false witness who speaks lies, and one who sows discord among the brethren.
0: Now, that is the only place you're going to find in the Bible where seven specific sins are mentioned like that.
4: Okay.
0: But there's a principle, and there's no place in the Bible that calls it the seven mortal or deadly sins.
4: Okay.
0: That's a doctrine that's been developed.
4: Oh, I see.
0: One of the places they get that is the Bible says that Mary Magdalene had seven devils cast out of her.
4: Right.
0: Again, it tells us that a righteous man may fall seven times and rise again.
4: Okay.
0: And then you've got this verse. But there's really nothing specifically that states about seven deadly sins in the
4: Bible. Right. And we know, you know, that there's only one unforgivable sin.
0: That's right. Well, there is one unpardonable sin.
4: Yes.
0: Well, I appreciate that. Hope that helps a little bit, Jody.
4: Yes, it does. Thank you, sir.
0: God bless.
2: Okay, next we have Ezekiel from Lake Placid, Florida. Welcome to the program, Ezekiel. Your question,
5: hey,
2: please.
5: How you guys doing? Happy Father's Day.
0: Thank you, Ezekiel. How can we help you tonight?
5: Yes, my question, Doug, is it okay for a church to be a member of the ecumenical movement?
0: Well, whenever a church is connected with another group of churches in some confederacy, they need to make sure there is nothing in that group that is a conflict of their principles.
5: Right.
0: Let me give you an example. During World War I and II, many churches joined together to care for prisoners, to feed people, and that's great. It's good that they were able to join together from different denominations for Christ-like humanitarian work. But there are some ecumenical movements, and part and parcel of those movements might violate some church teaching. So in order for a church to say, we'll be part of this movement, but we don't agree that, you know, this doctrine or that doctrine. I don't believe a church should join any ecumenical movement that is violating in their teachings or in their foundational principles some of the principles of God.
5: You
0: know what I mean? Or the biblical principles.
5: Right, I agree on that. Should I then just stop supporting them?
0: Well, if your church is connected with an ecumenical movement? Well, I wouldn't stop supporting your church. What I would do is, you know, voice what the concern is, and maybe you could do some good that way. But I wouldn't withdraw your support. Hope that helps a little bit, Ezekiel. Appreciate your call. Who's next, Stephen?
2: Okay, next we have Patrick from Louisiana. Welcome to the program, Patrick. How are you?
6: I'm fine. You?
2: Oh, good. What's your question?
6: My question is, I had a dream last night. And in my dream, I'm not going to explain the whole dream. I had several dreams. And in one of the dreams, there was a bunch of people, and I was preaching to them. And I saw the book, First Timothy, and I woke up. And all day long, I've been wondering if the dream was from God or not. So my question is, how do I know if this dream is from God or not?
0: Well, if I were you, for one thing, I'd pull out the book First Timothy and read it from cover to cover. It's only five chapters.
6: First thing I did when I woke up.
0: Okay. Well, and then hopefully, if there's a message from the Lord, and sometimes God does give individuals dreams to impress them in some way.
6: Can I just interrupt you just for a second?
0: Sure.
6: I forgot to mention the fact I am a backslidden Christian.
0: Well, it could be there's some specific scripture there in First Timothy that God wants you to catch. Now, if you read it through once, you didn't get it, I'd read it through again. For one thing, you know this, Patrick, there's certainly no harm in it, is there? So, in other words, there's no harm in reading the word. So, you might read First Timothy again and say, Lord, pray before you read. If there's some message in here you want me to know, then reveal that to me and read it through, and the Holy Spirit may have something specific jump out at you.
6: What I got from it was the fact that it explained so much about teaching and preaching and things like that. And I have a strong urgency to get the word out.
0: Well, it could be the Lord is calling you to come back and get involved in ministry.
6: And the way that I'm living is just not working. And where I live, there's the church that I'm involved in is where you preach. I've never stepped foot in the church, but I've come to believe through your website, thank God for that. And I've changed my beliefs. Nobody in my family believes the way I do. I have no spiritual guidance here, and that's the main hindrance that I have. Because where I live in Louisiana, we do not have this church, so I have no spiritual guidance. No way to learn.
0: I tell you what, you know what I'd like to do, Patrick, is I'm going to put you on hold when we go to the next call. We'll have someone pick up, and if you don't mind, we'll give us your information. We'd like to send you some support material, so at least you have some good things in hand. Would that be okay?
6: That's fine.
0: All right, we're going to put you on hold and go to the next call.
2: Okay, our next caller is Liz from Spokane, Washington. Welcome to the program, Liz. How are you?
7: Thank you. Fine. Hi, Pastor Doug. I have a question about Deuteronomy 14:23 and also Deuteronomy 12:17 and 18, where God tells the people to eat their tithe of their crops.
0: Yeah.
7: And I'm wondering, why are they eating their tithe instead of it? Isn't it supposed to go to the Levites?
0: There were actually two tithes. I know this may sound strange, but they had a tithe that they brought to the feasts, and this tithe from the harvest was treated separately from their, or this tithe that they brought to the annual feast was treated separately from the tithe that went to the storehouse for the priests. And The scholars I've talked to said that this was a separate tithe. It was resources that they could use to sustain them as they went to worship the Lord at some of these pilgrim feasts. They could even give it to the poor. Now, that was not the case with the regular tithe that was used to support the priesthood and the sanctuary and its services. And when I studied that out, this made sense to me, too, that you can't reconcile what he says here in Deuteronomy with what he says in Leviticus about the tithe, because you can't have it going right and left at the same time. You know what I'm saying?
7: Yes.
0: And so they've said this was evidently a special tithe that they would bring with them of their resources for the feast, and they could use this for sustaining them, for helping the poor en route to these pilgrim feasts. These pilgrim feasts were times of great blessing. You'll find examples of this in the Bible. When David had a special feast and Solomon had a special feast and people came to Jerusalem and the king fed everybody. And that's the way I've heard this explained.
7: Well, great. Thanks. And I want to tell you, you said a long time ago that you listened to the Bible on CD as you're going to sleep.
0: Yes.
7: And so I started doing that, and it has been a huge blessing.
0: Oh, praise the Lord. That's wonderful.
7: Thank you very much.
0: Matter of fact, just this last week, I was in Albuquerque, New Mexico at an outfit called Hosanna that produces the tape on, got 120 employees there on audio tapes, and I've got a couple new versions, so I've just started listening to some new versions. I've got one on my laptop, I've got one on my desktop, I've got it on my, you know, my handheld palm, and so I can listen on the airplane. It's great. Just try and fortify yourself with the word. Appreciate your call, Liz. I think, Stephen, we can get one or two more calls before our break. Who's next?
2: Okay, next is Joseph from New York. You're on the air, Joseph. How are you?
8: Thank you, Stephen. I'm very good. Thank you. Pastor, hello, Pastor.
0: Yes, I'm here. And your question, Joseph?
8: My question is, I understand that while Jesus was on earth, his real name was Yeshua. His last name was Bar Joseph. Bar meaning son of.
0: Right.
8: Joseph, of course, being apropos for Father's Day, being his father. Was that truly his name, Yeshua or Joseph? Was there any middle name or anything else added to that?
0: Well, the middle names or last names that we have today were often used to tell where someone was from and what their occupation was. So a person might be Jesus, Carpenter, Nazareth. And that's how we ended up getting two and three names. The name would sometimes tell what your mother's family was. Like in Spanish, in the child's name may also include the matriarchal name. Jesus' name was Yeshua. That's the more correct pronunciation if you speak Hebrew. Greek pronunciation is Jesus. It's Yeshua, and he was the son of Joseph of Nazareth. And so they called him Jesus of Nazareth on the sign above his head when he was crucified. Some of his friends said Jesus, the son of Joseph and Mary. So they used several identifiers. Occupation, he was a carpenter. Town, family.
8: The word bar wasn't used, B-A-R?
0: Well, bar was, some people were called, Bartimaeus was the son of Timaeus. Barnabas means son of consolation. Barabbas means son of the father. Abba means father. Jesus is never called Bar-Jesus. There is a Bar-Jesus in the Bible, but it is not, it's not Jesus of Nazareth.
8: I said Bar-Joseph, Pastor.
0: Oh, Bar-Joseph? I don't know that there is a Bar-Joseph in the Bible. I'm going to look real quick. Let me see here. This won't take me very long with my Bible software. There's a Bar-Jonah. There's no Bar-Joseph in the Bible.
8: Thank you, sir.
0: All right. Good question. Thanks,
8: Thank
0: Joseph. And who do we have next, Stephen?
2: Okay. Next, we have Beverly from Brooklyn, New York. How are you, Beverly? You're on the air.
9: Good evening, Pastor Doug.
0: Evening. How can we help you tonight?
9: Happy Father's Day. Is there any reference in the Bible to the effect that the Holy Spirit is the third person of the Trinity?
0: Well, the word Trinity is not used in the Bible. It's a technical word that simply means the tri or three entities. And just like you got a tricycle that has three wheels, Trinity is tri-entities. It's the three persons. Now, Jesus, at his baptism, you've got Jesus in the Father is in heaven saying, this is my beloved Son. Jesus is in the water, and then the Holy Spirit is coming down.
10: when Jesus is baptized. You've got the three entities. When you have the Great Commission, Jesus says, go baptize in the name of the Father, the Son, and the Holy Spirit. So you got the three entities. But the Trinity is never called the third person of the Trinity, or the Holy Spirit is never called the third person of the Trinity.
9: Okay.
10: If you know, I've got a book on this I'll send you for free if you'd like it.
9: Oh, yes, I would.
10: All right, you got a pencil?
9: Yes, I do.
10: Our resource number, call them right now, is 800. It's a free phone call and a free book. 800-835-6747. That's for you, Beverly, and anyone else who wants it. It's a book that I've written on the subject of the Trinity that will give you a lot of these biblical references and explain what is a beautiful and sometimes difficult teaching. Okay?
9: Okay. Thank you very much.
10: Thank you. Appreciate your call. Okay, Stephen, we got time for one more?
2: Okay, Jeff from Queens, New York. Welcome, Jeff.
11: Yeah, hi. How are you? Good evening, Pastor.
10: Evening.
11: My question for you is on predestination. I have some friends that go to a church that believe in predestination. I want to know, have it explained, and where in the Bible it talks about that.
10: Well, the Bible is clear that everybody has a choice. Predestination makes it's a teaching that basically makes it sound like a couple things. One is that you really don't have a choice in whether or not you're saved. It's God predetermining who is saved and who is lost. And I think they misapply a few scriptures to come to that teaching. There's too much in the Bible that tells us that we do have a choice. That's why the Bible invites us to repent. It tells us in the scriptures, whosoever will, let him come and take the water of life. Choose you this day who you will serve. Turn ye, why will you die? I mean, God is inviting us to make decisions all through the scriptures. Predestination teaches really that we don't have that freedom of will to choose.
11: Oh, I understand. Well, what they say to me is because they say that God chose us before the beginning of the earth.
10: It is true that God knows who is going to be saved and who is lost. That doesn't mean God is arbitrarily looking down on the human race and going, eeny, meeny, miny, mo, I'll save this one, not this one. God creates us all with a free will, and man gets to choose.
11: Right. Okay.
10: All right. Hey, we're getting ready, Jeff, to take a break here, and I appreciate your question, but I think we're going to have to stop just for these announcements. Listening, friends, the program's not over. We catch our wind halfway through. We have lines open. I'm here with my son on this Father's Day, and Stephen is helping take the calls. And if you have a Bible question on any Bible-related topic, we welcome that tonight. 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That's 800-GOD-SAYS. 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In the meantime, check out the Amazing Facts website. 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
10: 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Get a pencil handy. We've got some website addresses, some free resources, and the number you'll need to call to get them. My name is Doug Batchelor.
2: And I'm Stephen Batchelor.
10: And my son, 13-year-old boy, is making his debut as a co-host tonight for Father's Day, and so I'm just delighted and proud that he's here with us. Who's next, Stephen?
2: Okay, next is Bob from Fortsgrave, Oregon. Welcome, Bob. You're on the air.
12: Hi. Thank you for my call to you. I'm interested in who is the Antichrist?
10: All right. That's a big question. Go ahead. Go ahead. I'm listening.
12: Does the Antichrist, is the Antichrist on earth now in any way or manner? And what is to come if it's hidden here on earth and more to come?
10: Well, first of all, many people are shocked, Bob, to learn the word Antichrist does not even appear in the book of Revelation. It is in the first and second letters of John. For instance, in 1 John 2:18, let me read this to you. Little children, it is the last time, and as you have heard, that Antichrist shall come. Even now there are many Antichrists. So that ought to tell you volumes right there, Bob. John, who introduces the subject of the Antichrist, he says there are now many Antichrists. So if there were many Antichrists in the days of the Apostle John, there probably are Antichrists in the world today. Does that make sense?
12: Yes, the beast then, is that the same?
10: No, it's not exactly the same. The ultimate Antichrist is the devil. He is the ultimate power behind the Antichrist. But the Bible tells us that in the last days there would be this Antichrist power, this beast power, that would cause a lot of persecution for God's people in the last days. There's just chapters in the Bible that deal with this. Would you like a book on who is the Antichrist? I'll send you a free copy.
12: Sure. Yes. I'm just wondering if the beast is, if there's any evidence through Scripture that shows that prophecy has shown who the Antichrist or who the beast is from the beginning.
10: All right, well, let me tell you, in Revelation, very quickly, I wondered how deep to get into this because it takes a while. Revelation 12, you've got a beast with 7 heads and 10 horns. This is the beast that compels everyone to worship, or they'll be killed, or they can't buy and sell. Then you go to Revelation 17, and there is a woman sitting on a beast with 7 heads and 10 horns. Now, at the end of chapter 17 in Revelation, where this woman and this beast appears, it says, the woman that you saw is that great city that reigns over the kings of the earth. The angel in chapter 17 tells us the 7 heads are 7 mountains on which the woman sits. Rome is known as the city of 7 hills. Rome is the city that was reigning over the kings of the earth when John was imprisoned and wrote the book of Revelation. And so it tells us there is a woman sitting among those 7 hills. There's only one church that has its headquarters in Rome that is considered the, calls herself the Mother Church. And many of the Protestant leaders, such as, of course, Luther and Wesley and Zwingli and Huss, they believe that that was an Antichrist power. Now, as I said, through history, there have been many Antichrists. But some of the teachings are pagan. Now, I recommend, I know that your lower lip might be on the floor right now, but I recommend you read the book. Huh?
12: Is the papacy part of it?
10: Yep. You asked me a straight question. I had to give you a straight answer. Can I send you a book? It's called The Beast, the Dragon, and the Woman. It's a free book. You or anybody else who wants a free copy of that book, Bob, will send it to you. The Beast, the Dragon, the Woman, just call 800-835-6747, and we'll send that to you for free. Okay, Stephen, who is next in line?
2: Next is Melva from Columbus, Oregon. Welcome, Melva. You're on the air.
13: Hi, Columbus, Ohio, Stephen, and you're doing a great job.
10: It's okay. And your question?
13: Do we tithe gifts, such as monetary graduation gifts, etc., or do we just give a thank offering for such, I don't know if you would call that income or not?
10: Well, that's a good question, and that shows the Holy Spirit's working in a person's heart. Usually it's only faithful tithers that will even ask, do I pay tithe on a gift? And so I would suspect that you are a tither.
13: Yes.
10: Sometimes it may be difficult. For instance, someone in your family gives you a piano. Well, a piano could be worth $16,000, but you don't have 10% of $16,000 in cash to give. Sometimes the gift might be worth more than your cash. And so how do you pay tithe on that? And so I think the Lord understands that. And in situations like that, you give a thank offering as each man, just God lays on your heart. The day may come where you sell the piano and then you pay tithe on it. See what I'm saying?
13: Okay.
10: So, and some things, you know, I just praise the Lord every now and then. Some of the members of my church will give me produce from their garden and they'll give me 10 zucchinis and I want to give at least a couple of them away. I can't eat all 10 anyway. You know what I mean? And so you just try and give some away if you can, if it's something like that. But if someone gives you a piano, you can't give them, you know, 8 out of 88 keys.
13: So if you received, as a student may have received $500 for graduation, then they should tithe the monetary gift?
10: Or
13: they should give a thank offering?
10: Well, if somebody gives you cash, if you get cash income, I would pay tithe on any cash income or cash increase. That's very easy to do.
13: Because the Bible, when it's referring to one-tenth of the income, it wasn't necessarily just talking about earnings per se, because someone else was saying, well, that was speaking specifically to earnings, as opposed to I was looking at income as all that comes in.
10: Well, some people look at it, you know, they were an agricultural society, and they would give a tithe of their harvest.
13: Right.
10: If someone gave them a special wedding gift, they didn't necessarily pay a tithe on that. They might give a thank you offering. If a person's conscience is clear, they may look upon it. It might be a graduation or wedding gift, and they may feel that it's just a thank you offering is appropriate. In my heart, because the Bible says pay a tenth of your increase. Increase is increase.
13: Is that stated?
10: Oh, let me see here. I'll try and find that for you real quick.
13: Thank you.
10: It's hard for me to talk. Let's see here. Leviticus 19:25. Let me see here. Well, I typed in the word increase. I should have typed in the word tithe here. But it talks about a tithe of your increase in Leviticus. And I can't find the reference right now. If I type in the word tithe, I'll get too many different references. But I know that's there. So, you know, there's a book. I tell you what, I got a study guide on that. You want me to send it to you?
13: Yes, I'd appreciate that.
10: It's called In God We Trust.
13: Okay.
10: If you call the resource number, all you got to do is make one more phone call.
13: Right.
10: So you can give me your address. I'll send that to you free. And nobody's going to knock at your door and try and sell you a vacuum cleaner or anything.
13: Okay.
10: All right?
13: Thank you so much.
10: All right. God bless.
13: Thank you.

0: Right.
1: Well, you can't make somebody, even though you're married to him, you can't make them stay with you, if whether it's a husband or wife. If you read in 1 Corinthians chapter 7, it says, if a husband or wife is determined to depart, let them depart. You can't make somebody stay. I would say that if you don't have biblical grounds for divorce, if the wife or the husband has not been unfaithful and broken the marriage vows through adultery, then you don't really have grounds for divorce, but unfortunately, you might be living in a separated situation, which, especially if there are children involved, is a very sad state of affairs. But you would want to do. Are you speaking of a situation you are in, or?
0: Yes, sir.
1: I hope you don't mind my asking that. Well, would you like to reconcile with your wife?
0: Yes.
1: Then your job, Jason, is to do everything you can do to make yourself as attractive as you possibly can. And what I mean by that is not only talking about personal grooming, but I'm talking about in your attitudes, in any changes you know you could make that your wife would appreciate, you want to do everything you can to make yourself as irresistible and attractive as you can. You cannot force this person to come back by nagging them or manipulating. You've got to just be as winsome and kind and loving as you can, and hope that she will want to give it another chance. That's all you can do. And pray. I don't want to underestimate or understate the importance of pray. Pray for a change in your heart and a change in her heart, that reconciliation will be possible. Do you have a church that you attend?
0: Yes, sir.
1: Have you talked to your pastor?
0: Yes. I'm talking to tomorrow, too.
1: Okay, well, counsel with a good pastor, because, you know, in situations like this, you need to get some good local support, and hopefully your pastor will provide that. And I hope that that would be some encouragement for you. You know, there's a book that we can send you, and it's called How to Revitalize Your Marriage. Would you like to get this booklet?
0: Sure.
1: Jason, it's free. You call that phone number that I'm about to give and ask for the book Revitalize Your Marriage by Jim Honberger. And that number is 800-835-6747. And we'll send it to you, okay? That, hopefully, read through that and it might help. Thanks for your call, Jason.
2: Okay, next is Sion.
1: Sion, you're on the air.
3: Hello, good night.
1: Good evening, how are you?
3: How are you, Pastor Doug Butler?
1: I'm fine, appreciate
3: Happy
1: your call.
3: Happy Father's Day.
1: Happy Father's Day, thank you. And your question?
3: Does God understand when a person babbles?
1: Does the Lord understand when a person babbles?
3: Yes.
1: Well, the purpose for the gift of speech is to communicate thought. And if a person is babbling in no language, now I could start speaking in some different languages now and it might sound like babbling to most people. I've traveled to scores of countries and I've learned a few words in virtually every country. I try to learn to say good evening or good night to everybody. And if I was in Ponape, I'm picking the capital of Micronesia because very few people have been there, I could say, Sotik Makarusia. Well, that might sound like babbling to everyone, but God knows what I'm saying because it is a real language. But some of the babbling that people do in church, Sion, is nothing more than babbling. They don't know what they're saying.
3: Oh.
1: It's just gibberish that has no cognitive meaning.
3: Okay.
1: And the purpose for a tongue... and the word tongue means a language,
3: yes.
1: Is to, through diction and articulation, to communicate sounds that have meaning and thoughts. Some people get into churches, and I don't mean to be disrespectful or unkind, but they just start to hubba hubba hubba hubba hubba hubba.
3: Yes, I understand.
1: That doesn't mean a thing. It's
3: right.
1: Just gibberish. It's babbling. It is not the Holy Spirit that is telling them to babble incoherently.
3: Right.
1: When the Holy Spirit gives the gift of tongues, there's meaning behind the sounds. So hopefully that is of some use. Thank you for your question, Sion. Oh, by the way, I think you need to press her button one more time, Stephen. She got disconnected. Press line 6. Stephen, my son is with me for Father's Day, and he's learning how to man the phones. I have a booklet I'll send you if you'd like. It's on the gift of tongues. Would you like that booklet?
3: Okay, then.
1: All right. You call the resource number and ask for the book Captured by Tongues.
3: Okay.
1: Captured by Tongues, and that's 800-835-6747. We'll send that to you.
3: Okay, thank you.
1: Thank you. Okay, Stephen, who's next?
2: Okay, next is Alice from Kokomono, Louisiana.

0: Indiana. Welcome, Alice. You're on the air. What's your question?
1: Okay, thank you. The scripture in Corinthians that talks about the cutting of the hair and the covering of the hair.
2: Yes.
1: Does that actually mean that women should not cut their hair?
2: Well, you know, some interpret it that way, and I've gotten to the place where I would never, if someone is saying the Holy Spirit is urging them to not cut their hair because of that verse, I don't have a burden to change their mind. When I read that, I remember that the Bible says, in the mouth of two or three witnesses, let everything be established. Most Bible doctrines have two or three places in the Bible where you find support for the doctrine. Unfortunately, this is the only reference to the length of a woman's hair and whether or not it should be covered in the Bible. And so I'm reluctant to make a hard and fast rule, because in the same passage, Paul also indicates, he uses the word tradition. And some have wondered, well, if this is a local tradition, then is it a Bible principle that all cultures must abide by? And so, you know, in some respects, the jury may be out on this. In fairness, you will find many churches, the Amish, Mennonite, Russian Orthodox, many of the Orthodox churches, you'll find the ladies always cover their heads. You've probably seen that, Alice.
1: Uh-huh.
2: And then in a lot of Western cultures, while they may have very modest hairdos, they don't cover their hair, and the women do cut their hair. So the question is it a style issue, or is there a biblical principle? There's not enough evidence in the Bible to build a doctrine.
1: So if you were saved in a church where the women did not cut their hair and they preached against cutting the hair, would that be considered light for me, the light that I should walk in? Or should that be a scripture in the Bible where the Lord and the Holy Spirit would have told me personally, do not cut your hair?
2: Well, you know, when you're in doubt about something, do the safe thing. And you don't want to be doing anything biblically that might cause somebody to stumble. And if you're fellowshipping with a body of believers who feels this is important, if it's not a hardship for you, or if the Holy Spirit is not impressing you, this is a false teaching that you don't need to abide by, then do the safe thing. The Bible says anything that is not of faith is sin. If you feel like that it is a form of legalism, then don't worry about it.
1: Uh-huh.
2: And so this is a place where you want to just really pray the Holy Spirit guides you and apply those principles I've given you. If it's not an issue for you and it will make other people stumble, if you don't abide by this, then cover your head and let it grow. Certainly, nobody's going to stand before the Lord in the judgment day. God's not going to say, I can't let you in. Why not, Lord? Well, because you cut your hair, or you didn't cut your hair. You know what I'm saying?
1: Uh-huh.
2: In my opinion, I see that as a small issue.
1: Okay. Well, thank you so much. I appreciate it very much.
2: Thank you, Alice. Good question. Okay, Stephen.
0: Okay, next we have Eddie from San Diego, California. Welcome, Eddie. You're on the air. What's your question?
3: Hi, thanks for taking my call. I have a question. You might not know the answer, but in the beginning, God created Adam and Eve. And he also created the tree of good and evil and the tree of life.
2: Right.
3: And the tree of life, was it possible God made the tree of life? If he ate from that he would have lived forever? Because later on, after he ate from from the good and bad, he protected the tree of life that man could not eat from it anymore. And my question is, because Adam and Eve sinned, the Bible came into existence, and Jesus Christ had to come into mankind for sin. And my question is, was it possible in God's mind that he might have made the tree of life? If Adam chose the tree of life, it would have been a different story for mankind. And I'll hang up with that question, and thank you very much.
2: All right, Eddie, good question. I appreciate that. The Bible tells us in Genesis chapter 3, that God said in verse 22, behold, the man has become like one of us to know good and evil. God never intended for man to experience evil, even if it was mingled with good. And now, lest he put forth his hand and take also of the tree of life and eat and live forever, therefore the Lord God sent him forth from the Garden of Eden to till the ground from which he was taken. And the Lord drove the man out, and he placed at the east of the Garden of Eden cherubims, a flaming sword which turned every way to keep the way to the tree of life. The tree of life and the Garden of Eden were in the world up until Noah's flood. The Bible tells us, Eddie, that the tree of life will also be in the new earth. In Revelation chapter 22, it talks about the tree of life being there. And so, evidently, there was some enzyme or some essence in this fruit of that tree that perpetuated life and prevented the effects of aging. Adam, as it was, lived 900 years because he probably ate from the tree of life, but he couldn't continue eating from it. And so that was the problem. In any event, I hope that answers your question. If man had never eaten from the tree of good and evil, God would have removed it because it was there as a test, and he never would have been tempted with that again. Hope that helps, Eddie. And Stephen, I think we can take our next caller.
0: Okay, next we have Hillary from Redlands, California. You're on, Hillary.
4: Hi. Okay, my question is from Revelation 6, Genesis 6, verse 3,
2: uh-huh.
4: When God says that man's days shall be 120 years.
2: Yes.
4: And I've heard of somebody living, you know, past that, and I was wondering if it was a literal thing that was, you know, set in stone, or if it was more like generations, or...
2: Good question. A lot of people have misunderstood this, and God is not saying the lifespan of man would be 120 years. From the time that the sons of God, the children of Seth, began to intermarry with the daughters of Cain, they're called the children of men, their distinct identity, believers were not supposed to intermarry with unbelievers. And when the sons of God began to intermarry with the daughters of Cain, the daughters of men, their holiness was lost. The wickedness became great in the earth, and God said, all right, I'm giving mankind 120 years until the flood. That's why the people, the scholars believe Noah spent 120 years building the flood, because right after this, it says in verse 8, Noah found grace in the eyes of the Lord. So it was 120 years for mankind until everyone was destroyed except Noah and his family. Now, it's also interesting, Hillary, to remember, Moses lived 120 years, three sets of 40. He lived 40 in Egypt, 40 in the wilderness, and then 40 leading people from Egypt through the wilderness. And so 120 in the Bible sort of becomes, it represents three generations.
4: Okay.
2: It had nothing to do with the lifespan of any man, because before the flood there, men were living 900 years. After the flood, Shem, Noah, and his sons, they were living 500 years, 400 years, and it gradually, or I should say very quickly, declined down to, yeah, well, Abraham was 175, Isaac 180, Jacob 130, Joseph 110. You can see what happened to the lifespan.
4: Okay.
2: By the time you get to the book of Psalms, it says that man's life is 70. That's about 70 years. That is an average right now in the world with good health.
4: Okay. Thank you.
2: All right. Good question. All right, Stephen.
0: Next is Blake from Somers, New York. Welcome, Blake. You're on the air.
5: Hi, I just have a quick question.
2: Okay.
5: When someone dies, whether it's a believer or an unbeliever, do they immediately either go to heaven or hell, or is there some kind of soul sleep where they wait until the judgment day?
2: Well, let's listen to what Jesus said. When Lazarus died, Jesus said, "Our friend Lazarus is sleeping." This is John chapter 11. "But I'm going that I might wake him." And then it tells us in 1 Thessalonians chapter 4 that when Jesus comes, the Lord will descend from heaven with a shout, the dead in Christ will rise. And Paul says just before that verse, we don't need to be sorrowing regarding those who are asleep. And so all through the Bible, it refers to death as a sleep. Now, what confuses people, Blake, is if a Christian dies, their next conscious thought is the resurrection and being with the Lord. There's no sense of time for them. So, you know, when we think of a loved one dying, you could put yourself in their shoes and say, well, bless the Lord. The next thing they know, they're going to be with the Lord. But we live in a dimension of time here on earth where it hasn't happened yet. Because if people go right to heaven as soon as they die, before the resurrection and before the judgment, that wouldn't make any sense, would it?
5: No, that was why I was kind of curious about that.
2: If you're interested, okay. we have a study I'll send you for free. It's a study guide called Are the Dead Dead? And it's absolutely a really good study. What's that?
5: I said I absolutely would be interested.
2: All right. Call this number when you hang up with me, and it's if you got a pencil, it's 800-835-6747, and tell them you'd like a copy of Are the Dead Really Dead, and they'll send it to you. Good question, Blake. Appreciate your call. Let's see if we can get a couple more in this broadcast, Stephen.
0: Okay, next is Roberto from San Diego, California. Your question, Roberto, and welcome.
6: Hello, Pastor Doug.
2: Hi, Roberto. Welcome.
6: Oh, thank you. And thanks for being there.
2: Yeah, well, we got a father-son operation tonight.
6: All right. Okay, Pastor Doug, Matthew 7:6. I have a question with that verse because I don't quite understand why this verse, when it said, do not give what is holy, and they all said at the end, and then they turn and tear me in pieces. I'm reading a New King James Version. Would you elaborate on that, Pastor Doug?
2: Yes, Roberto, I'll be happy to try. Jesus is quoting Proverbs 26:11. And he's quoting, I should say, it's similar to what 2 Peter 2:22. The dog is returned to his vomit and the pig to wallowing in the mire. Jesus is saying, do not force the truth on those who do not appreciate it, because you're giving your pearls to swine and you're giving what is holy to the dogs. The Bible is holy. The truth is holy. And if you're teaching and preaching to someone that says, I don't want to hear it, don't waste your time. It just makes them mad. They return to wallowing in the mire. And they'll turn on you, and they'll rend you again. They'll bite you, and so doesn't do any good. You know, I'm sorry if we didn't get to your question tonight. We apologize. We hope you'll give us another chance. God willing, we'll be back for more Bible answers next week. And again, check out the Amazing Facts website. You can find out how to get that book, The Truth About Mary Magdalene, and we'll be happy to send that to you at marytruth.com. 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Till next week.
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0: Who was Mary Magdalene? 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
2: I grew up in a split Christian home where my mother was Christian, my father wasn't, and my father was very abusive. He was an alcoholic, ex-drug addict. We ran into a lot of problems as a family. My father became very abusive towards my mother, and there was just so much yelling, and the physical abuse eventually turned to me around 9 years old, and I just remember horrible times, getting picked up by your hair and slammed into walls and slapped and thrown against walls under your from like a bunk bed, and it's all kinds of stuff. And at a young age, I became very angry, so I decided I would commit suicide for the first time, and I was 10. I had gone up in this barn that we owned, and I tied a rope around the second floor, and I put that rope around my neck, and I walked out on this little, like a 2x12 beam, and I could have slipped, and I wouldn't be here today. Probably at the age of 12 is when I kind of took to my own and started figuring out what to do with my anger. I got involved in sports, contact sports, so football became my thing. I learned how to make people fear you, and I knew that if you could just take their soul, you know, before you got on that field or during practice, that you owned them. And I was putting kids in ambulances and breaking bones. It was a horrible thing looking back, and just the idea of what I was doing. I wasn't even trying to win. And eventually, I injured my spine. And I kept injuring my spine as I was growing up. I was becoming a young man, and I could not only speak for myself, but physically I knew I was getting to a point where I could handle things if I needed to. So I decided to join the infantry. And all your drill sergeants are Green Berets and Rangers. It was no joke. It wasn't regular boot camp. You know, it was infantry school. This was the real deal. But eventually that back injury came back to haunt me. And I was ejected from the military, discharged because of my spine. I met this Christian girl, and her mother invited me to a Revelation seminar. Some amazing facts. I went, and the first four nights were incredible. After the fourth night, there was no way you could deny that the Bible is not legit, and that God isn't real, that Jesus isn't real. There's no way you could deny it anymore. It was so good, so well laid out. So I was left in this position. By the end of this thing, I knew that God couldn't turn a blind eye to me. So I decided I wanted to get baptized. And I had just lost my job at the same time with the county. They didn't rehire for seasonal employees. They didn't have the budget. And I have no income except unemployment, the small amount of unemployment I had at that time. And I was homeless. So I was sleeping under bridges and in bathrooms in the park, urine-covered floors, and next to dumpsters and all this stuff. Nobody at church knew. I would show up to church. I'd sit up in the front row, my suit, dressed up. I'd take my showers at the gym. They had no idea. I was just running from a trash man hours before, sleeping next to a dumpster. But I was growing closer and closer to God through those times, learning to trust Him in the worst times of my life. Amazing facts, it changed my life in the sense that I had new understanding. I had the real, true gospel. I started really getting into church events with people, going to do things with people that were your age, and started getting on my feet slowly, continued to pray and look at Amazing Facts material, watch seminar after seminar. I felt that sense like I was getting back to God. And it's led me to start a ministry. We use Amazing Facts materials. We go door to door, we pass out Bible studies, and for me, Amazing Facts has been there the whole way through. And there's just so many resources that you can use, and I'm thankful. Amazing Facts changed my life.

If it were up to us, we'd save the world with money, lots of money, distributed to give each person food to eat and shelter from the storms. If it were up to us, we'd save the world through education, teaching children how to read, filling schools and universities, for knowledge has advantages. If it were up to us, we'd save the world by banning war, undoing arsenals, dissolving armies, teaching skills of compromise. All these are good. We've tried them all. Yet still we wrestle endlessly with poverty, injustice, and the violence they breed. The vast inequities of life defy our grandest visions. God says, "My thoughts are not your thoughts, nor are your ways my ways." He who knows us best and loves us most will save the world his way. For this is how God loved the world. He gave his one and only Son, so that everyone who believes in him will not perish, but have eternal life. God showed his great love for us by sending Christ to die for us while we were still sinners. Grace is God's answer to our broken, messed up world. For grace addresses all that causes hunger, homelessness, and war. God heals the heart, and then in turn, our minds, our bodies, and communities. Begin with grace and watch the world change. And stay in.

in a family that had Christian values. My parents were Christians, but my dad wasn't really serious with God. I wasn't your typical rebellious teenager. I wasn't really interested in all of the very modern Christian fellowships because I felt they were too shallow. They had people that weren't serious. So I went to one that was almost on the other extreme. They were very conservative, but they were so conservative that the Christianity was too much of a burden. It was impossible to please the God that they presented. But I liked them because they had excellent students. Fortunately, a friend of mine at work, she didn't say we're going to it was a church program or anything like that, because I think I probably would have declined. It was a broadcast from Amazing Facts, and there was a Doe Bachelor presenting this series on Daniel and Revelations. This series helped me to see how reasonable God is, how reasonable His plan of salvation was, and it gave me something that I had never had before. God's plan was very different, and it was concrete, and it was something I could hold on to. Every single day, my understanding just went up and up. I just kept understanding better. By the end of the program, I had a complete understanding of what God's plan actually is. I was interested in knowing more, so I had friends that had resources, all of these resources from Amazing Facts. They had the study guide, they had messages, so every day was an opportunity to get to know more. So I was looking for resources. Amazing Facts website was a wonderful storehouse where I could just get lots of free resources because I didn't need to buy anything. I'll just go there. I could download stuff. I could listen to it online. It was just a wonderful resource for spiritual growth. The truth has something about it that needs to be shared. You can't have the truth and keep quiet. So for me, it was clear that I needed to get active in some way. I had a group of people that had the same mind, that were interested in sharing the gospel, just going out and giving people tracts and inviting people to study the Bible. That was all we did. So we contacted Amazing Facts. We started getting resources. So we had these programs. We'll go from church to church just using the Bible study guide. And we've had hundreds of baptisms since we started. Personally, for me, it's been an opportunity to channel the resources I have to ensure that God's word continues. Here at home, my wife and I try to watch the Amazing Facts Sabbath School Hour. It's watched everywhere. I was in Nigeria, I was watching it. Now that I'm in Paris, I watch the Amazing Facts Sabbath School Study Hour every week. I thank God for ministries like Amazing Facts. To a great extent, the reason why I am in the church today. My name is Cyril. I want to thank you for changing my life.

We measure the worth of things by their apparent scarcity. Gold, caviar, Maseratis all increase in value when we think supply is limited. Much of the joy of ownership is the awareness that others don't or can't enjoy them. And in our poorest thinking, we sometimes foolishly imagine that the grace of God has been reserved for wise and careful people like us. We pretend God's kindness is a reward for faithfulness rather than the cause of it. If grace is freely available, won't its value be diminished? But the old hymn said it well. The love of God is broader than the measure of our mind. He makes his sun rise on the evil and on the good, and sends rain on the just and on the unjust. Grace is that rarest of things that becomes more valuable as it is more widely available and more fully embraced. When you love God, my joy is doubled. Heaven has no finite space restrictions, nor is the grace that leads us home reserved for just a few. For God so loved the world that he gave his only Son, so that everyone who believes in him may not perish, but have eternal life. Embrace the Lord who embraces everyone, and stay in grace.

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1: I'm reading from Exodus chapter 20, verse 7. This is the third commandment of the ten. You shall not take the name of the Lord your God in vain, for the Lord will not hold him guiltless who takes his name in vain. This is number three of the big ten that God wrote with his own finger on solid stone. To take the name of God in vain basically means to use his name, to speak his name irreverently, carelessly, or as a swear word. It also means to call ourselves followers of God and yet to really live like the devil. These are all ways of breaking the third commandment. One time I was down at a river for a quiet afternoon and I saw this little girl. She was about 4 or 5 and she was frolicking in the shallow water, and she stubbed her toe and then she just shouted out, "Ouch, oh God, I hurt myself." And she wasn't thinking about God. And I thought about that. I looked at her and I thought, you know, why don't people say, oh Muhammad or oh Buddha or oh Confucius? Why do they use the name of God? And I concluded that the reason is because human hearts naturally are inclined, sinful human hearts, to break God's law. And the Lord says he will not hold us guiltless if we take his name in vain. But the good news is that 2,000 years ago, God became a human and he paid the price. He died on a cruel cross for you and for me so that he could take our guilt and our sin and then forgive us and give us a brand new life, a new start. So we could use his name reverently and respectfully, and also live the genuine life and not act like the devil. The third commandment says in God's book, God's law, you shall not take the name of the Lord your God in vain. You have just heard his voice today.
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1: Maranatha, the Lord is coming. A devotional by Ellen White. September 3rd. Prepare to meet thy God.

0: prepare to meet thy God. Therefore, thus will I do unto thee, O Israel, and because I will do this unto thee, prepare to meet thy God, O Israel. Amos chapter 4, verse 12. Many do not realize what they must be in order to live in the sight of the Lord without a high priest in the sanctuary through the time of trouble. Those who receive the seal of the living God and are protected in the time of trouble must reflect the image of Jesus fully. Their robes must be spotless. Their characters must be purified from sin by the blood of sprinkling. Through the grace of God and their own diligent effort, they must be conquerors in the battle with evil. While the investigative judgment is going forward in heaven, while the sins of penitent believers are being removed from the sanctuary, there is to be a special work of purification, of putting away of sin among God's people upon earth. I saw that many were neglecting the preparation so needful and were looking to the time of refreshing and the latter rain to fit them to stand in the day of the Lord and to live in His sight. Oh, how many I saw in the time of trouble without a shelter. They had neglected the needful preparation, therefore they could not receive the refreshing that all must have to fit them to live in the sight of a holy God. Those who refuse to be hewed by the prophets and fail to purify their souls in obeying the whole truth, and who are willing to believe that their condition is far better than it really is, will come up to the time of the falling of the plagues and then see that they needed to be hewed and squared for the building. I saw that none could share the refreshing unless they obtained the victory over every besetment, over pride, selfishness, love of the world, and over every wrong word and action. We should therefore be drawing nearer and nearer to the Lord and be earnestly seeking that preparation necessary to enable us to stand in the battle in the day of the Lord. Let all remember that God is holy, and that none but holy beings can ever dwell in His presence. Maranatha, the Lord is coming.
1: I encourage you to be ye doers of the word and not hearers only. Thank you for listening, and be sure to join us tomorrow for your daily devotional reading.

When I was 8 years old, I brought home a 5-foot rattlesnake, and it's gone downhill ever since. Rattlesnakes, sharks, cliff diving, free diving. I wouldn't call myself an adrenaline junkie. I just realized that the closest that I've ever been to being alive is when I'm so close to death. I was raised in the northern mountains of Mexico. I learned English because there was missionary groups that were coming from Colorado and then going to the northern mountains of Mexico. And they were all changed on these short-term mission trips, and they had these unbelievable experiences and their close encounters with God. And I would share their testimony, and I would translate for them. And I was jealous. I was jealous because I didn't have a testimony. I didn't have something like that. I didn't have that life-changing experience, that close encounter with God. I knew He was there. I couldn't understand Him, and I didn't really want anything to do with Him. And part of me wanted Him not to want anything to do with me. I felt like I was unworthy of God's love. I left Mexico to come to college. Once I got to college, I realized how expensive college was. And so in order to pay for college, I became a commercial salmon fisherman in Alaska. And the first time that I stepped on a boat, I knew I was going to be a fisherman for the rest of my life. I met this man in Tennessee in one of the rivers, and I found out that he had an orphanage in Honduras. And he said, you know, you can come down to Honduras, you can help us put a support video together. And you know, it's like, maybe you can get some college credits out of it. And I said, you know, that'd be great. I would do that. I would love to do that. And so I flew down to Honduras. And one of the conversations that we had during dinner, we were talking about this and that. And somehow I brought up rapture. And they said, well, find us a place in Scripture where it talks about rapture. And I said, it's all over the Bible. They said, is it really though? So they gave me a DVD that said Amazing Facts. And I remember coming back to America, and I started watching, and I said, Amazing Facts Presents, and Doug Batchelor started talking. One of the things that he said is that the word rapture wasn't in Scripture. And that was the first time that I actually heard Pastor Batchelor speak. And then I run into YouTube a video series called Prophecy Code. And I said, oh, this is going to be good, sweet. But it was just torture, because everything I knew was just getting tossed out the window. He was just using scripture after scripture to take away everything and all everything that I thought was normal and everything that I knew about the book of Apocalypse. Ever since I've learned scriptural truth and I've seen the light, I feel like there's been a fire rekindled in my heart. And I have this knowledge that I want to share with people. It brings me peace. And I think that it does that for other people we've managed to share with. My name is Andrew. I am a fisherman and a dreamer. I want to thank you for changing my life.

It isn't difficult to disappoint. Expectations crowd around us. We're reminded by sly colleagues of why we didn't get the job, why our resume is lacking, why no one trusts us with the ball. We rarely measure up to supercharged young climbers on the ladder of success, or those who spend long afternoons perfecting three-point shots. Our mere mortality gets glares from those whose motto is Olympic, faster, higher, stronger. Only winners need apply. And often, on our poorer days, we wrongly think that God is disappointed with us too. In our imaginations, he stands for all who ever called us slow or slack or sinful. In this, we always read him wrong, for he has made his deep affection clear. God was in Christ, reconciling the world to himself, no longer counting people's sins against them. God showed his love to us while we were still sinners. Christ died for us. We can't hear these words too often. Grace never disappoints, does not withdraw, does not let go. Even when we get it wrong, we are the ones God always loves. So stay in grace.

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1: I'm reading from Exodus chapter 20, verses 8 through 11. This is the forgotten fourth commandment. Remember, God says. If you look at all the Ten Commandments, only one says remember. Remember the Sabbath day to keep it holy. 6 days you shall labor and do all your work, but the seventh day is the Sabbath. If you study this from the Bible, the seventh day really starts sundown Friday night to sundown Saturday night. That's the biblical seventh day. And it says it is the Sabbath of the Lord. It's not the Sabbath of the Jews. It's God's Sabbath, of the Lord your God. In it you shall not do any work on that day. Verse 11 says, for in 6 days the Lord made. Who is the Lord that made? If you compare this verse with John chapter 1, verse 10, the Bible is very clear, the New Testament is clear, that it was Jesus Christ who made this world in the beginning. And that reveals to us that the Sabbath really is Jesus Christ's day. He made the heaven and the earth, the sea, and all that in them is, and he rested on the seventh day. Wherefore the Lord blessed the Sabbath day and hallowed it, that special day. I travel a lot. If my kids say to me, Daddy, don't forget to bring us a surprise, it's important to them. If my wife sends me to the store and says, honey, don't forget the bread, that's important to her. If I forget our anniversary, of course, I'm in big trouble. When someone says, remember, don't forget, it means something to them. And when God says here in the fourth commandment of the ten, remember the Sabbath day to keep it holy, he means what he says because it's important to him. And if we do it, we'll be blessed as well. You have just heard His Voice Today.
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1: My name is Peggy Tulin. I'm originally from Houston, Texas. We lived in Midland for about 14, 15 years. When my husband had a job offer to move to Detroit, we went, you know, expecting things to be easier as far as financial situations go. And, you know, once we got there, we realized the cost of living there was actually worse than it was here. And so he was working more. He was out of town a lot because he was a truck driver. There was a time when I felt like I was taking care of my girls on my own. In any situation that would come up, he wasn't there. You know, it was just me trying to take care of everything. And I felt kind of angry towards God for that. I felt kind of angry toward my husband for that, you know. And at that point, I was already kind of angry with God because he hadn't been answering my prayers. Of course, my prayers back then were really selfish type prayers. They were more, you know, God, we need more money. We don't, you know, we need financial help. And I just thought, what's the point? God's not listening to me. I don't even want to have to, anything to do with him anymore. There was one night I had been reading Revelation, and I read through the whole thing, and it made no sense whatsoever to me. And after I finished it, I prayed, Lord, help me to understand what this means. You must want me to understand. It's in your word. I need to know what it means. And so I went on to bed, and a couple of days later, we got a flyer in the mail that said, Amazing Facts presents Revelations Prophecy Seminar. And I was like, wow, that's the answer to prayer. You know, I was so excited, and my husband was too. And so we decided we were going to go to that seminar. And I just knew when I got through the whole seminar, I just knew that's where I was going to be. With Amazing Facts, I had learned so much about the Bible and about how to study the Bible, which was what I needed before, because without knowing how to study the Bible, you can't get to know Jesus. And that's the most amazing thing to me, is that God has led me to the place where I am now, to where I can learn every day more and more about his character and how much he really does love us. Looking back, I'm just happy that he led me the way he did, even though I wasn't really listening. God has a way to just lead you where you need to be and take you down the right path. But I look at my life now and I think, wow, if it could have been that way before and I would have had him in my life this way all along, you know. I don't know. I'm just happy now. I, you know, it doesn't matter what's going on in my life. I'm happy with God.

We sift the ash of burnt-out days and wonder why our faith seems hesitant, half-formed, not ready for the fray. Where was our patience when the boss was overbearing? What happened to our pledge of gentleness when someone threw a verbal brick? Why didn't self-control rise up and save us from temptation? We want our virtues quickly. Why can't they grow like cultures in a petri dish? But God's word teaches us that all good things need rain and sun, dark and day, bud and flower, and long development. The fruit of the Spirit is love, joy, peace, long-suffering, kindness, goodness, faithfulness, gentleness, self-control. The finest fruit takes time to grow. There are no hothouse virtues. Our thinking and our living both mature as we accept the Spirit's promptings in each day. Tomorrow will be sweeter than today. Our growth in grace will come in God's good time. He who began a good work in you will bring it to completion at the day of Jesus Christ. So stay in grace.

0: This is commandment number 5 of the Big Ten. King Edward VIII once made this comment. He said, "The thing that impresses me more about America is the way parents obey their children." Something to think about. The commandment does not say that parents have to obey their kids, but that kids are to obey their parents. Of all the Ten Commandments, the only commandment that says honor is number 5. And when it says honor your father and your mother, this is applying to your own personal parents. I was thinking about this once. My dad's name is Gene Wahlberg. He's still alive. He's quite elderly, but he's still with us. And my mother is Sandra Wahlberg. She's elderly, but she's here too. And it hit me one day as I was contemplating the fifth commandment that God wrote with his own finger on stone that I am to honor my own mother and my own father. It doesn't say your perfect father and your perfect mother. My parents aren't perfect. No parent is perfect. But we still need to honor them. It reminds me of a saying about joining a church. Sometimes people look for a perfect church and then they'll join it. And the saying continues and says, if you do that and join that church, if you find one and join it, as soon as you join it, it won't be perfect anymore because you're in it. And that's just the way it is. We're not perfect and our parents aren't perfect. And yet, the fifth commandment tells us very, very clearly, the voice of God himself, honor your father and your mother. And I've taken this commandment seriously, and I hope that you will too, because I guarantee you that the fifth commandment is definitely his voice to you today.
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And the music, oh yeah, it slaps.

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1: 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September 3rd, sanctified through obedience.

0: sanctified through obedience. Sanctify yourselves, therefore, and be ye holy, for I am the Lord your God, and ye shall keep my statutes and do them. I am the Lord which sanctify you. Leviticus chapter 20, verses 7 and 8. Adam and Eve dared to transgress the Lord's requirements, and the terrible result of their sin should be a warning to us not to follow their example of disobedience. There is no genuine sanctification except through obedience to the truth. Those who love God with all the heart will love all His commandments also. The sanctified heart is in harmony with the precepts of God's law, for they are holy, just, and good. No one who truly loves and fears God will continue to transgress the law in any particular. When man transgresses, he is under the condemnation of the law, and it becomes to him a yoke of bondage. Whatever his profession may be, he is not justified, which means pardoned. The law of the Lord is perfect, converting the soul. Through obedience comes sanctification of body, soul, and spirit. This sanctification is a progressive work and an advance from one stage of perfection to another. Let a living faith run like threads of gold through the performance of even the smallest duties. Then all the daily work will promote Christian growth. There will be a continual looking unto Jesus. Love for Him will give vital force to everything that is undertaken. Thus, through the right use of our talents, we may link ourselves by a golden chain to the higher world. This is true sanctification, for sanctification consists in the cheerful performance of daily duties in perfect obedience to the will of God. When it is in the heart to obey God, when efforts are put forth to this end, Jesus accepts this disposition and effort as man's best service, and He makes up for the deficiency with His own divine merit. My Life Today, September 3rd.
1: I encourage you to be ye doers of the word and not hearers only. Thank you for listening, and be sure to join us tomorrow for your daily devotional reading.

All hope is lost. Your dreams have run aground and left you stranded in the middle of a broken heart.

So I was born and raised in Chicago. I grew up in an all-Mexican neighborhood. I'm half Mexican, half Filipino. I was raised in the Catholic faith. We would go to church on Sundays, but I really didn't even believe necessarily there was a God. It was more just almost a cultural thing with my family. When I was a sophomore in high school, I got in a lot of trouble. I had 30 unexcused absences, but you can't graduate with more than 3. And that affected my whole life. After high school, I couldn't find a job, so I couldn't work anywhere. So I was like, you know what? I'm just gonna dive into video games. I did an online tournament and placed 11th in the world, and they flew out the top 12 for a one-on-one tournament to Prague, Czech Republic. It required me to be playing video games almost 24/7. I wasn't eating well, I wasn't sleeping well, the games were violent. I eventually was like, you know what, I just can't do this anymore, and I just stopped. I didn't feel like my life was worth anything, not really feeling any sense of purpose or belonging, kind of lost. I would question all the time and wonder why I even exist. There was no spark, there wasn't a fire. It was January of 2010 when I picked up a Bible and I started to read it. I noticed that some words were in red. And so I was like, let me read these red words and see what they are, you know? I just couldn't put the Bible down. I just kept studying from there. I called up 3 groups of friends that I knew were Christian. One of those groups was actually using Amazing Facts study guides as well as the DVDs. And I started to watch the sermons and to order the study guides and go through them myself. It really started to solidify some things and really answer some questions for me. I felt a sense of purpose, a comfort that I had never felt before. It was a life-changing experience. After I get baptized, I get a job. You know, it's at a bank, and I was able to move out of my house, get my own car, you know, I had my own desk. Like, it was something I felt fulfilled about at that time, and I felt like God had led me there. And on the 3rd month, the employer asked me to work on the Sabbath. I just kind of gave in and worked on the Sabbath, you know. I would pray for forgiveness before I go into work and after. And finally, I started to think, I'm like, you know what? If this sin is going to make me work on the Sabbath, then it's not God's will for me to work here. So God wants me to leave here. I started to feel a peace that I had never felt before. I had prayed and the idea for Salt Outreach sparked. Salt Outreach operates a mobile drop-in center for people experiencing homelessness. We serve about 200 people a day with 12 different services. They do group Bible studies 4 times a week. They do one-on-one Bible studies. In the past 18 months, God has used the ministry to help end homelessness for over 1,050 different people. It wasn't until I really understood who God was that I realized there is an eternal worth to everyone's life. And it's a motivation to show people who Christ is and to be able to give them the same peace I have in Christ. My name is Eric, and God used Amazing Facts to change my life.

It isn't difficult to disappoint. Expectations crowd around us. We're reminded by sly colleagues of why we didn't get the job, why our resume is lacking, why no one trusts us with the ball. We rarely measure up to supercharged young climbers on the ladder of success, or those who spend long afternoons perfecting three-point shots. Our mere mortality gets glares from those whose motto is Olympic: faster, higher, stronger. Only winners need apply. And often, on our poorer days, we wrongly think that God is disappointed with us too. In our imaginations, he stands for all who ever called us slow or slack or sinful. In this, we always read him wrong, for he has made his deep affection clear. God was in Christ, reconciling the world to himself, no longer counting people's sins against them. God showed his love to us while we were still sinners. Christ died for us. We can't hear these words too often. Grace never disappoints, does not withdraw, does not let go. Even when we get it wrong, we are the ones God always loves. So stay in grace.

0: Welcome to another His Voice Today with Steve Wolberg.
1: The book of Exodus, chapter 20, verse 13, says, "You shall not kill." That is commandment number 6 that God wrote with his own finger on 2 tables of stone. Some people say the law of God was the 10 commandments were just for the Jews. If that was true, think about the 6th commandment. You shall not kill. Is that just for the Jews? Imagine if somebody came up to you with a gun and looked at you and said, "I don't believe in the 6th commandment. That's gone. That was just for the Jews." Boom, and he pulled the trigger and shot you. You wouldn't like it. In fact, you wouldn't be liking much because shortly you'd be dead. It's totally irrational to apply that commandment only to the Jews. It applies to everyone. Imagine a world where everybody kept the 6th commandment. There would be no jails, there'd be no serial killers, there would be no need for police officers to protect us from somebody that might harm us, there'd be no wars. It would be a completely different planet. It'd be a little bit closer to heaven if the world kept commandment number 6, where God says, "You shall not kill." But even going deeper, in 1 John in the New Testament, chapter 3, verse 15, the Bible says that whoever hates his brother is a murderer. So God doesn't only want us not to kill, but he doesn't want us to hate. He wants us to have love. He wants us to love him. He wants us to love his law. And he wants us to love other people. And this is really the only way that we can keep God's law. And the only way that we can really love is if we have him and his love inside of our hearts. This is really what the 6th commandment means. And so when God says, "You shall not kill," that is his voice today for you.
0: If you enjoyed this short devotional with Steve Wolberg, you can hear more messages online at his voice.

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And the music, oh yeah, it slaps.

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1: 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September 3rd, sanctified through obedience.

0: sanctified through obedience. Sanctify yourselves, therefore, and be ye holy, for I am the Lord your God, and ye shall keep my statutes and do them. I am the Lord which sanctify you. Leviticus chapter 20, verses 7 and 8. Adam and Eve dared to transgress the Lord's requirements, and the terrible result of their sin should be a warning to us not to follow their example of disobedience. There is no genuine sanctification except through obedience to the truth. Those who love God with all the heart will love all His commandments also. The sanctified heart is in harmony with the precepts of God's law, for they are holy, just, and good. No one who truly loves and fears God will continue to transgress the law in any particular. When man transgresses, he is under the condemnation of the law, and it becomes to him a yoke of bondage. Whatever his profession may be, he is not justified, which means pardoned. The law of the Lord is perfect, converting the soul. Through obedience comes sanctification of body, soul, and spirit. This sanctification is a progressive work and an advance from one stage of perfection to another. Let a living faith run like threads of gold through the performance of even the smallest duties. Then all the daily work will promote Christian growth. There will be a continual looking unto Jesus. Love for Him will give vital force to everything that is undertaken. Thus, through the right use of our talents, we may link ourselves by a golden chain to the higher world. This is true sanctification, for sanctification consists in the cheerful performance of daily duties in perfect obedience to the will of God. When it is in the heart to obey God, when efforts are put forth to this end, Jesus accepts this disposition and effort as man's best service, and He makes up for the deficiency with His own divine merit. My Life Today, September 3rd.
1: 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Thank you for listening, and be sure to join us tomorrow for your daily devotional reading.

when I don't have strength to try, and I've cried all I can cry. Hear my heart. Cause you know every fear and every doubt I cannot speak. You know all the ways I need you, and all the ways

I grew up in a Christian home. I had four older sisters and one younger brother. It was chaotic, but there was love. Then as I grew older, with the cares of life, our family sort of started to drift away from the church. I went to a more liberal high school where it was encouraged to kind of be radical and express yourself. Sooner or later, I was introduced to drinking and smoking. When I got out of high school, I went to community college. I think my faith was damaged more so there because now I was introduced to secular science classes, which was teaching me there's no God. At the same time, I began to develop this pain in my lower back, and it's excruciating. No matter how much physical therapy I'm doing, I'm just in extraordinary pain. I mean, like, just each day, I'm just like, how am I going to get through this day? And it finally comes to a point where I was doing my homework with a bottle of liquor. I'm hunched over like an old man because of the pain that's forming in my back. I'm depressed. My anxiety is through the roof. My heart rate is just racing. I just feel like I'm on the verge of self-destruction. And I just have this feeling like you need to open the Bible. You need to look in there and you need to find the words of Jesus. My mom had gotten me an Amazing Facts Prophecy Study Bible. And for whatever reason, I felt compelled to get on the ground on my knees. I cry out to God and I'm saying, please let me serve you. God, please let me serve you. I just want to serve you. So I start crying. I start feeling very emotional. I make my way to Luke chapter 6 where it says, blessed are you who weep. And I'm sitting here weeping. All of a sudden, I just feel this immense joy come over me. And as I'm crying, I start laughing. And I look back down right underneath where it says, blessed are you who weep, it says, for you shall laugh. As soon as I read that, I pop up with this sort of clarity that I have never experienced in my life. And it was the presence of the Lord. When he came and visited me that day, I was healed of my alcoholism, smoking, drugs, my back pain went away. I couldn't beat that problem, so Christ came down and beat it for me. I just get to this place where I start pursuing God in a new way. I start to watch sermons by Doug Batchelor on Amazing Facts. Many times it felt like God was speaking directly at me about my situation, face to face with me through Doug Batchelor. A couple years later, I enrolled in AFCO, and it was an amazing experience. I learned so much. It was a time that I improved my prayer life, my devotional life. The teachers were incredible. There were so many wonderful lessons on evangelism, prophecy, on how to just become an effective soul winner. What Amazing Facts allowed me to do was start teaching at my church, giving Bible studies at my house, and by the grace of God, be a light to others to just bring them into this truth, this existence with Christ.

In the maelstrom of our age, when wars erupt and tyrants strut and treacheries abound, what place is there for grace? It seems a gentler, weaker virtue, made for temperate times. But what could be stronger than the forgiveness that finally heals the blood feuds of the past, or thoughtfully agrees to end the decades lost to vengeance? Negotiated peace is still the longest-lasting kind. And what is weak about the calm deliberation that stares stark evil in the eye and resolves to love it to death? Those who choose to lay aside their swords are those whom history blesses and God rewards. Blessed are the peacemakers, for they shall be called the children of God. Grace reverses all our estimates of power, for grace comes from God, and He rules everything. God chose things the world considers foolish in order to shame those who think they are wise, and He chose things that are powerless to shame those who are powerful. When we choose grace, we choose the power that need not brandish all its strength. Grace is God's strength in us and through us to our world. It heals wounds, it beats back wrong, it builds relationships that last, and it will triumph in the end. At the name of Jesus, every knee will bow, in heaven and on earth and under the earth, and every tongue confess that Jesus Christ is Lord, to the glory of God the Father. Grace wins, both now and when all struggles cease. So stay in grace.

0: for an inspirational message with Steve Wolberg on His Voice Today.
1: Exodus chapter 20, verse 14 says, "You shall not commit adultery." This is commandment number 7 of the Big Ten that God wrote with His own finger on two tables of stone. It's no secret that we live in the midst of a cesspool of sexual immorality. The website dictionary.com defines adultery as voluntary sexual intercourse between a married person and someone other than his or her lawful spouse. God is calling us above the immorality that's all around.

0: We need to avoid websites that are full of wickedness. We need to avoid seeing things that we shouldn't be seeing. When I walk into a Walmart to buy an avocado and go through the check stand line, if there's magazine covers of scantily clad women, I need to look away. I need God's power inside me to help me not to commit adultery even in my heart. And when Jesus talks about the heart, it's obvious to me that the only way that we can really keep that commandment is by having Jesus Christ in our hearts. That's really the only way. Martin Luther once said, you can't stop a bird from flying over your head, but he doesn't have to make a nest in your hair. And we don't have to yield to the temptations that are around us, but we can keep God's commandment, don't commit adultery, in our hearts. And that is his voice to you today.
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0: theme of being alone has kind of followed me all the way through. Both my parents had come to the Lord before I was born. I'm the fourth in a family of five. And so I grew up in a family that was very saturated with God. I never really had a big group of friends. I was homeschooled, for which I'm very grateful. But for whatever reason, I seemed to always find myself alone. We moved a couple times, and it seemed like we would always move, and if there were any friends there, they'd leave. Or somebody would move, and then close to us, and then we would move. And I don't think I got angry with God, but I kind of questioned why, and I find more and more in my experience that it's okay to have questions. It's okay to ask questions. It's okay to ask hard questions. And that God is a big enough God that you can come to Him with whatever bone you have to pick and just ask away. Because He has answers to questions you don't even know how to ask. As I got closer to God, I started to be able to be thankful for the alone times and realize that that is probably what has made me who I am and given me the experience with God that I have now, is because I was forced in that aloneness to seek God. I turned to God, and it's just been beautiful. The place where I feel most comfortable is being alone with God. My name is Janae, and I reclaimed my faith.
1: Diet lasts a dozen days. The treadmill hasn't spun 10 miles. The Bible sits where it was left, unopened and unsavored. We grieve the effortless unraveling of all the goals we wanted to achieve, to lose the weight, increase the steps, find hope and quiet in God's Word. We are too close to dreams undone, to lofty visions gone awry. So how does God address our lack of grit and gratitude? I will be faithful to you and make you mine, and you will finally know me as the Lord, God says. He knows our frame, the psalmist says. He remembers we are dust. And so Christ came to walk our dust, to know our pain, to understand how irresolute we are. This high priest of ours understands our weaknesses, for he faced all of the same testings we do, yet he did not sin. Grace always moves toward us, redeems our goals, and tells us we are loved. We fall in step with one who holds us when we stumble. He is resolved when we are not, and faithful when we wander. Receive His strength.

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1: In Exodus chapter 20, verse 15, God says, "You shall not steal." This is commandment number 8 of the Big Ten, which God wrote with His own finger on 2 tables of stone. Have you ever had anyone steal anything from you? I have. Somebody once stole my car. In fact, I had a Bible once that somebody stole. I can only hope that the thief opened that Bible and read Exodus 20 and discovered the 8th commandment that it's wrong to steal. There are some people, as I've mentioned this before, that in some churches even, and some pastors that believe that the 10 commandments themselves are history, they're all behind us, they're all just for the Jews. Well, imagine the scenes. Imagine somebody walked into that particular church and took the offering as they were passing around the offering plate, and then somebody caught that person and said, "What are you doing?" And he said, "Well, I'm stealing this offering, but there's nothing wrong with that because the commandment, do not steal, has all been done away with." Do you think the pastor or the church would accept that? I don't think so. God's commandment, you shall not steal, applies to us today. And imagine if the world kept it. Imagine if everybody kept it and respected other people's property. There would be nothing missing from your house, from inside your car, or your car itself. It would be much closer to being a perfect world. And one of these days, when God makes a new heaven and a new

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1: 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September 3rd, Sanctified Through Obedience.

0: sanctified through obedience. Sanctify yourselves, therefore, and be ye holy, for I am the Lord your God, and ye shall keep my statutes and do them. I am the Lord which sanctify you. Leviticus chapter 20, verses 7 and 8. Adam and Eve dared to transgress the Lord's requirements, and the terrible result of their sin should be a warning to us not to follow their example of disobedience. There is no genuine sanctification except through obedience to the truth. Those who love God with all the heart will love all His commandments also. The sanctified heart is in harmony with the precepts of God's law, for they are holy, just, and good. No one who truly loves and fears God will continue to transgress the law in any particular. When man transgresses, he is under the condemnation of the law, and it becomes to him a yoke of bondage. Whatever his profession may be, he is not justified, which means pardoned. The law of the Lord is perfect, converting the soul. Through obedience comes sanctification of body, soul, and spirit. This sanctification is a progressive work and an advance from one stage of perfection to another. Let a living faith run like threads of gold through the performance of even the smallest duties. Then all the daily work will promote Christian growth. There will be a continual looking unto Jesus. Love for Him will give vital force to everything that is undertaken. Thus, through the right use of our talents, we may link ourselves by a golden chain to the higher world. This is true sanctification, for sanctification consists in the cheerful performance of daily duties in perfect obedience to the will of God. When it is in the heart to obey God, when efforts are put forth to this end, Jesus accepts this disposition and effort as man's best service, and He makes up for the deficiency with His own divine merit. My Life Today, September 3rd.
1: I encourage you to be ye doers of the word and not hearers only. Thank you for listening, and be sure to join us tomorrow for your daily devotional reading.

I grew up in a Christian home in the suburbs of Washington, D.C. My mom would take me to see the fireworks on 4th of July downtown. My parents both went to church, but they didn't have the best relationship. So by about the time I was 10, you know, they had reached a point where they were splitting up and divorcing. When you've got something like that in the home, it kind of spills down to the children. They don't really know it, but they're absorbing that, and their character and the way they develop is kind of affected by that. As life went on, things started coming into my life that were definitely going against probably the ways that my mom wanted me to brought up. Music was starting to have a role in my life, where I was listening to music that we never listened to in the home, like hard rock, psychedelic rock. I went on to boarding school, and I really loved the experience, but I was starting to get a little bit more involved with drinking. You know, like anything that's unhealthy for you, it can create a bad habit or become an addiction. And I got really depressed. It was the type of depression where you're just in agony for hours. I mean, you're just wailing, crying by yourself in your room. I decided that the best way to handle it would be to commit suicide. So I took a bottle of about 50 pills of Benadryl. I woke up the next morning, you know, and I was like, wow, you know, I'm alive. As years went on, I was developing these ideas in my life as like, who are you? What's gonna make you special? And I just really pursued this idea of wanting to make it as a pilot. And I got the ratings that I eventually needed to become a flight instructor. Went on to work for a small freight company in New England. Went on to fly for FedEx. I thought, man, this is it. This is the greatest thing ever. You know, I'm like, you've arrived, you know. This lifestyle that I was building, I mean, it really kind of come together, but yet my life was incomplete. Because of the addictions and the patterns that I had in my life, I was always going back to those things that were separating me from God. When I was at home on my days off, I'd go out and have a great time with my friends. I'd go home by myself, and all the stuff would just come back. It's like you couldn't escape it. So not too much long after that, I met my wife, Dara, and I started going to church with her. It kind of revived something in me, and I started seeking the Lord. About that time that year, my stepdad, he had his niece visiting, and they gave me a disc. It had the links to an entire Amazing Facts prophecy series on it. I couldn't stop watching it. I just really liked the way that Pastor Doug preaches. He was so clear and so easy to understand. I started seeing Jesus in the Bible. You know, I'd said that these addictions had come into my life, but when the Lord took hold of my life, He actually took all those out.

"This is my faith," we proudly say, and point to doctrines, dogma, sacred books. "These I believe," we chorus as we sit in church, surrounded by the arsenal of arguments built up to counter unbelief. But what is faith at 3 a.m., when worries gather in the dark like spiders on the ceiling? What is our trust when feverish loved ones groan and fret, and we feel helpless to relieve their pain? The heart of faith is trusting in God's unrelenting love, much more than lining up beliefs or getting answers to our prayers. To be assured of His affection, to know His hand on us, His salve for all our wounds, His quiet but all kindly grace, this is the bond that makes faith powerful and real. "Be sure of this," Jesus says, "I am with you always, even to the end of the age." Christ is never absent. The truths we teach are, at their best, descriptions of our trust in grace. The love we never earned and don't deserve is lavished on us just because God's heart is love. When we trust deeply, we speak well of God. We tell God's truth. So stay in grace.

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1: Exodus chapter 20, verse 16 says, "You shall not bear false witness against your neighbor." This is commandment number 9 of the Big Ten that God wrote with His own finger on two tables of stone. To bear false witness basically means to lie, to speak falsely about another person. And this is going on all over the world. Have you ever had anybody lie about you? I certainly have. Some people slander me because I believe in the Ten Commandments, because I teach the Big Ten. People say things falsely about me and my teaching. They are accountable to God for what they're saying. It's not easy to not bear false witness, but to speak the truth. There's a number of things that we need to think about in order to do it. We need to not jump to conclusions, which is easy to do, or we can jump into error. We need to speak carefully and not be so quick to talk. We need to be honest, and we need to be humble. I think there's a reason why God gave each of us two ears and only one mouth. He wants us to listen more than we talk. George Orwell once made a very famous statement, and it applies to us today. He said, "In this age of universal deceit, telling the truth is a revolutionary act." It's not easy to tell the truth, especially when lies are everywhere. But God is calling people, He's calling you and He's calling me, to rise above all of the lies and slander and falsehood that we see around us, and to carefully, humbly, and earnestly speak the truth. His voice in the Bible, His ninth commandment says, "You shall not bear false witness against your neighbor." This is God's voice to you today.
0: If you enjoyed this short devotional with Steve Wolberg, you can hear more messages online at his

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Brother Guthrie owned 4 acres just outside that two-lane town. One night he had a vision, saw God's plan for that piece of ground. Every board, every pew, the stained glass too. For you could say amen, the cornerstone was set. From the first nail to the steeple, without a single cent of debt. The whole town answered the call. The church went up in no time, in the twinkling of an eye. Built on the Rock of Ages, built to stand the test of time. I grew up on the stories about the sweat, the blood, the glory. I thank God

on Sunday. 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

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I grew up on the stories about the swift

was born and raised in a rural community in Trelawney, Jamaica. After primary school in Jamaica, I got a scholarship to go into the city of Montego Bay to finish my schooling. When I went there, I got involved with partying, drinking. I was wearing fashionable clothes, short skirts, having fun all over the place. I even got pregnant at a young teenage years and have my daughter. I eventually got married to a businessman. Our home was where everybody would come for the meetings and parties and things like those. As the time goes on, I got pregnant again, and 8 months in the pregnancy, I fell in the womb and I lost the baby. My life was never the same. Emotionally, it affected me so bad, like I almost lost my mind. I would see the baby at nights on my bed with me or on my stomach crying, "Mommy, mommy, mommy." I started to tell others around me what was happening, and they said, "Oh, that's ghost. You know, they're haunting you." Friends started to take me to read my palm and to read the tea leaf. They gave me all sorts of things to hang in my home, to wear on my body, to protect me from the dead. I was not getting any better. It seemed like I was getting worse, and I started to go to the doctors with my problems, and they started to treat me with the Xanax and Valium and other medication. But I still did not have any peace. So I started to pray and ask God to help me to be a better wife, a better mother, and a better person. One day, my daughter, she traveled to Jamaica with a suitcase full of Amazing Facts study guides. I was excited about them. I started to read them. I learned about God, the Father, the Son, and the Holy Spirit. I found Jesus Christ as my personal Savior. I learned that He died on Calvary's cross for me. And I prayed and asked God to fill me with His Holy Spirit so that I can go and do His work. My life was changed when I did these study guides. I slept with my Bible at nights. I didn't have any more baby haunting me. I forgot that I was sick. I forgot I was going through depression. I didn't take any more Xanax. I didn't take any more Valium. I don't know what would have happened to me if I didn't get to study the Bible the way I did. This is truly a miracle when God sent these lesson study guides to me, because I now get peace from God. Without this, I would be nothing. My name is Patricia.

If you are truly saved through faith, then you are daily praying grace down into the cracks and crevices of life, into the dim and unlit corners where fear and fate and faithlessness more often hold the keys. Understanding, really understanding grace, rarely happens through a flash of intellectual enlightenment. Paul's own Damascus Road was just the first of many miles spent learning grace. Each week we find how weak and meager is our faith, how little we actually trust the great bold verities announced by Jesus and his gospel, how much we fear that what he promises to give is too good to be true. Increase our faith is the most honest prayer we ever murmur, and the one he most delights to answer. So stay in grace.

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1: Yeah. Join us for an inspirational message with Steve Wolberg on His Voice Today.
2: Exodus chapter 20, verse 17 says, "You shall not covet your neighbor's house or his wife or anything that belongs to your neighbor." This is commandment number 10 of the Big Ten, which God wrote with his own finger on two tables of stone. One of the many online dictionaries available to us defines covet as to wish, long, or crave for something, especially the property of another person. The Ten Commandments deal with many different areas in our lives. It deals with things, time, parents, spouses, our words. But the Tenth Commandment really goes really deep, and it goes beyond behavior, and it deals with a sinful, selfish desire. In our family, we have morning and evening worship with the kids, my wife and I, and Seth and Abby. And one of the songs that we often sing is based on Hebrews chapter 13, verse 5 in the New Testament. And the words go, "Be content with what you have. Be content with what you have." And then the second part of the verse says, "For the Lord has said, I will never leave you or forsake you." And the reality is, the only way that we can overcome a selfish desire to covet the things of this world is if we are content with what we have because we have God in our lives. If God is inside of us, and if our hope is in Him, then we have a bright tomorrow, we have a beautiful future ahead of us, and we don't need to covet the things of this world. And really, the only way that our hearts cannot covet is if our hearts have been changed through the grace and the love of Jesus Christ. He's offering us something better than this world, and He is calling us to keep His commandments today. Commandment number 10 says, "You shall not covet." This commandment, definitely, no doubt, is God's voice for you today.
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0: 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I'm your HeartWise host, Charles Mills. No one likes to be lied to, but according to our guest today, that's exactly what's happening when it comes to those who promote the use of pesticides on the foods we eat. He says we're not only being told untruths, we're having our health and the health of our planet compromised by those lies. Andre Loy is a longtime organic farmer in Australia and president of iFoam. His new book, The Myths of Safe Pesticides, is a must-read for anyone concerned about keeping earth and body free from danger. Andre, welcome to HeartWise.
1: Thank you. It's wonderful to be speaking to you.
0: Now, what is iFoam? You're its president. What is that organization?
1: iFoam, it stands for the International Federation of Organic Agricultural Movements. Mm-hmm. Now we're using the term Organics International because we are the global umbrella body for the organic movement. And we're an organization of organizations. We have around 800 member organizations in 125 countries.
0: My. Okay. Now, of course, when you say agriculture and organic in the same breath, that raises some questions, and immediately we think pesticides. Your book is all about this pesticides. First of all, what is a pesticide, and what is it supposed to do?
1: A pesticide is a generic word for essentially poisons that can either kill insects, they're insecticides. Those that kill plants, we call herbicides. Other ones that can kill fungus, we'll call a fungicide, or kills mites, miticides. Essentially, they're toxic compounds that will kill living things.
0: And it sounds like in your book that you want to add humans to that list and make it called a humicide.
1: Exactly, humanicides.
0: Humanicide.
1: And look, that's one of the main reasons for writing the book, because there's a lot of science. I quote hundreds of studies showing the adverse effects that the current levels of pesticides in our food are causing to human health.
0: Okay. Now, of course, anytime you start talking about this, immediately you hear government officials, farmers, organizations say, look, there is nothing to worry about. And they usually outline five reasons why pesticides are perfectly okay. And those are the five reasons that you identify in your book, The Myths of Safe Pesticides. Let's go over those. And if people want to get more into this, they can get the book and read more details into each section. But you say myth number one is that all agricultural poisons are scientifically tested to ensure safe use. Right or wrong?
1: I clearly say it's wrong, and I go into great detail as to why it is wrong.
0: Yes.
1: The science that is used for pesticides is very old science. It was excellent science in the 19th century, but now we have much better science for looking at pesticides. Before, they would feed the animals and they'd destroy them and look at their organs under a microscope, and if they couldn't see any difference, they said it was safe. Now we have MRI scans, we can use human cell lines, and we can look at the effects at parts per trillion, whereas before it was parts per million. And based on that, we're finding that there are substantial negative effects of the smallest amount of pesticides to human health.
0: Now, what are some of these negative effects you talk about? You go into detail in the book. Share with us right now, what are some of the things that we might be experiencing ourselves that indicate that we have been victim of a pesticide?
1: Well, firstly, all pesticides are sold as formulations. They have what is called the active ingredient or the main chemical, and then they have a range of other chemicals that, such as adjuvants or surfactants that make it work more effectively. All they test for is this one ingredient. They don't test for the whole formulation. And where we have data on testing for the whole formulation, these pesticides can be 100, 200, 300 times more toxic. So that's an issue that many scientists have raised, to say it is unscientific just to test for one ingredient and not all the ingredients in a formulated pesticide. So, for instance, in the US, there's about 1,400 registered pesticides, but they do not have comprehensive testing for the actual ingredients that are sold and used in farming and used on our food.
0: You know, we look at ourselves today and the level of illness in our society, especially in developed countries, is incredible. A lot of people say, okay, it's what we're eating, it's how we're living, it's our lack of exercise, it's in the water, it's in the air, it's in the plants, according to your book. What part does pesticides play in the ill health of America, and what are some of the signs that pesticides are at work doing damage?
1: There is a lot of scientific evidence, and there are hundreds of scientific papers showing that the smallest amount are causing problems. So, as you're saying, in the United States, and generally in the developed world, we're seeing an increase in a whole range of diseases,
0: yes,
1: particularly chronic diseases as we age. But we're also seeing a whole range of diseases such as the autism spectrum of disorders in children, ADHD, attention deficit hyperactive disorder, and a whole range of other problems. You know, the other one is the schizophrenia, bipolar group of diseases as well. We're seeing rises in those, and we now have very good science linking them to the smallest amounts of pesticides in our foods.
0: Now, you keep saying the smallest amounts, and that brings us to myth number two that you identified in your book, The Myths of Safe Pesticides. We're talking with Andre Loy, the author of that book. You say that the residues are this is what the government says. This is what the industry says. The residues are too low to cause any problems. I've heard this many times. What is wrong with that statement?
1: Well, it's not based on science. What they do is they feed animals the pesticides, then they look at their body parts, and it gets to a point where they say there's no observable adverse effect. And then they will reduce that amount by a factor of 100 to 1,000 as a safety margin. And then they say that is so low that it can't cause any harm. But what we know with many chemicals, and this includes pesticides, but when we reduce them to these very low levels, they work like hormones. They start disrupting our hormone or endocrine systems. They work like synthetic estrogens, or they can block the male hormones, androgens, or they can block other hormones in our system. And this is particularly important for the developing fetus and young children, because it is the smallest levels of hormones that send signals to the genes to start developing parts of the body, such as our limbs, such as our reproductive systems, our brains, our nervous systems. And this disruption can be as low as parts per trillion.
0: Right.
1: And for people to understand what a part per trillion is, if I was to get one drop and put that in three Olympic-sized swimming pools full of water, that's a part per trillion.
0: Oh,
1: and we know now that many of these chemicals at that level can interfere with the way that the hormone system signals genes to develop properly. So this is an immense problem with children, and we now know that many of the behavioral problems and health problems that we're seeing later in life are due to exposure to the smallest amounts of pesticides. And this gets back to the whole issue of how they set the maximum residue limits or the average daily intake. When they extrapolate the NOEL, which is the no adverse effect level, down by 100 or 1,000 times lower, it is not scientific, because we know that many of these chemicals at parts per million can be relatively safe, but at parts per billion and parts per trillion, they act like hormones.
0: Wow.
1: So unless they do the testing at these low levels, they have no scientific data. It's a data-free assumption that these extrapolations are safe.
0: So you're saying that when we have become the victim of the toxicity of pesticides, it may not mean that when we sit down and eat something that was sprayed that we'll have a stomach ache or a headache. It may show up years later in our body's ability to maintain health within itself.
1: Exactly. And I think one of the best examples of that is asbestos. Asbestos is not toxic in the traditional sense. You could technically eat a bucket load and not get poisoned, but you just need one speck in your lungs, and, you know, say 30 years later, you could get three fatal diseases: lung cancer, mesothelioma, asbestosis. So this is the whole issue with toxicity, that yes, you won't drop dead or get a stomach ache or a headache from eating it, but we know now that the smallest amount can lead to a whole range of diseases years and years later.
0: Okay. Myth number three here, and I've heard this one talked about. Modern pesticides, they say, rapidly biodegrade. You spray them on there, it rains on them, they fall to the ground, in just days or months, they're gone. True or false?
1: Well, once again, I'll say that is false, because if these pesticides rapidly biodegraded, why do we need to have maximum residue levels? The fact is that over 70% of the foods in the USA have pesticides in them, so they don't biodegrade. The other part of the myth is we know that many of these pesticides, and I give the example of organophosphates in the book, when they do biodegrade, they form these metabolites that can be 100 to 300 times more toxic. So, yes, they're biodegraded, but now they're far more toxic. And the regulators are not testing for these metabolites to see how toxic they are.
0: And, of course, myth number four, the government is protecting us. You identified that as a myth. The government is protecting us. What are they doing in Washington or in Sydney or wherever the places are that protect us? Are they not seeing what you're seeing?
1: Unfortunately, the regulators are ignoring a huge body of very good peer-reviewed published science. And they're really only looking at the studies that are submitted to them by the manufacturers. And this is a major problem. In fact, we'd actually call it a conflict of interest.
0: Yes.
1: We have hundreds and hundreds and hundreds of studies showing the adverse effect caused by these pesticides, and these studies are being ignored. And this is a major concern. When these studies come out, the regulatory authorities should be taking them seriously and investigating them properly, but they just tend to dismiss them and only look at the studies that are submitted by the manufacturers.
0: Okay. All right. And we know what they're going to say. Absolutely. We'll take a short break. And when we come back, more with Andre Loy. He is a longtime organic farmer in Australia and president of iFoam. And his book is called The Myths of Safe Pesticides. And the next myth will probably surprise you. So stay right where you are.

0: Time.
1: My, you guys are in great voice. Thank you for singing so beautifully. Okay, Kids Bible Club, tonight we continue to hear from our members about their favorite Bible text. Henry, I think it's your turn this week.
2: Thanks, Pastor Perez. My favorite Bible text is the very first one in the Bible, Genesis 1:1.
1: Okay, let's all open our Bibles to that passage. Henry will read the text and then tell us why it's important to him.
2: Genesis 1:1. In the beginning, God created the heavens and the earth.
1: Wow, Henry, very impressive reading.
2: I wanted to sound like one of those preachers on TV.
1: And you did. So tell us, why is that verse so important to you?
2: Because of monkeys.
3: Hey, Henry, been looking in the mirror lately?
1: Thank you, Hannah. Let's let Henry talk now. You'll get your turn.
2: Yeah, Hannah. Let's let Henry talk. Anyway, the other day I was reading about monkeys and dinosaurs, and the book said that dinosaurs roamed the earth millions of years ago and that humans were once monkeys.
3: Some still are.
1: Thank you, Hannah.
2: But the text and the other texts in Genesis say that we didn't come from monkeys. God created us. I like that better. I'd much rather have been created by someone who loves me instead of just becoming me after I was a monkey or something strange like that.
1: Well put, Henry. I agree. God is our creator. Genesis 1:1 reminds us of that fact. Give Henry a big hand for his great reading and lesson.
2: Oh, very funny.
4: Jesus wants to be our friend. He has placed in our hearts a desire to share our deepest secrets and brightest hopes with Him. This program was brought to you by the Children's Ministries Department of the General Conference of Seventh-day Adventists.
5: Welcome back to the program. I'm your host, Charles Mills. Our guest today is Andre Lowe. He has written the book, The Myths of Safe Pesticides, and he is telling us that we are not being told the whole truth and nothing but the truth when it comes to what we're putting in our body. We've identified some myths here. All agricultural poisons are scientifically tested to ensure safe use. Well, maybe from old tests, but not from new ones. The residues are too low to cause any problems. That's not true because it takes an incredibly small amount to do damage. Modern pesticides rapidly biodegrade. Not so much. They just transform themselves into Frankensteins doing other things, and the government is protecting us. Well, no, not exactly. And the fifth myth here, Andre, is we will starve to death without pesticides. Now, I've heard this from the mouths of well-meaning people who, by the way, are selling pesticides, don't you know? What's the truth behind this?
6: This is actually the greatest of all myths, that we have to have these pesticides in our food. We now have very good evidence that good organic practices can get equal to higher yields as conventional agriculture. And one of the best examples is the Rodale Institute in Pennsylvania. Yes. They've been doing a field trial now for over 30 years, and they can show that their organic fields get higher, equal to higher yields than conventional. Particularly in the drought years, they can get up to 30% higher yields than the conventional. There's other studies, trials in Wisconsin, in Iowa, that are showing exactly the same. And particularly in the developing world, with traditional farmers, they tend to have very low yields. And when we teach them good organic practices, we can get substantial increases in yields. And one of the examples I give is a meta-study done by the United Nations Environmental Program and also the United Nations Conference on Trade and Development. And they looked at 116 projects in Africa in 24 countries with over 5 million acres and 1.9 million farmers. And they found on average where these farmers were taught good organic practices, they had 116% increase in yields. And this takes these farmers from part of the year where they go without food to having substantial food surpluses that they can sell. It brings them out of poverty into prosperity. They can send their children to school, and particularly the daughters. If they have enough money, they'll only send the sons, and they won't send the daughters. If they have more money, they can send the daughters and educate them. They can build nice houses. They can afford decent clothes, and they can socialize, and they get this whole sense of community. We find the children now returning back to the villages because they have a future. and it just changes their lives. And we know that from our own organization, working with hundreds of thousands of farmers, that we can do this quite simply.
5: Now, this is 116% increase, and that is increase in yield over not using anything or using pesticides.
6: We actually have data showing that we can get higher yields than when they use pesticides and fertilizers as well. The 116% is with the traditional system, which is where they don't use anything. And when we teach them how to use compost and get good insect and weed control, that they can get these yields. But where we have comparison studies also, where they're using fertilizers and pesticides, the organic is coming in higher.
5: Wow.
6: And significantly, they have to usually borrow money to pay for these fertilizers and pesticides with organics to make compost. It's an opportunity cost. They can do it on farm. So at the end of the year, they actually have substantially more money in their hand. It makes them prosperous.
5: Well, Andre, this could actually save lives in India because of all the suicides, because of the debts that farmers are receiving and building up because they're using all this bought material.
6: Exactly. And India is a very good case. The issue of the thousands of farmers that commit suicide because of the debt they have at the end of the year. They just need to have 1 year of crop failure, and they're in so much debt that many farmers take their own lives. No organic farmer has taken their lives in India because the fact that they get higher yields, they're more resilient, they particularly in drought years and bad rainfall years, they actually get higher yields than conventional, and also because they're not going into debt, they maintain their prosperity. So we see no suicides with organic, whereas we're seeing this epidemic of suicides with the GM and conventional farming.
5: Now, of course, farmers will say, well, that's all fine and good, but you can't spray manure from an airplane. It is harder to do organic than conventional. Is that true?
6: No, it's not. It's about redesigning the system. And when you redesign it properly, it's actually easier. This is a paradigm shift, and farmers have to rethink their system. If they want to do it as what we call substitution farming, where they're substituting organic inputs for conventional ones, then it can be harder. But when we start bringing in agroecological systems and start using functional biodiversity and build ecosystem services into the farming system, there's a lot less work and a lot less inputs needed to get high outputs.
5: And have you found this personally in your farming there, in your area in Australia?
6: Yes, exactly. I've been farming for more than 40 years, and my own system is set up that way. So my cost structure is considerably less than my neighbours and my colleagues. And the money that I earn at the end of the year is substantially more than they earn.

0: Well, you know, on this program, we have talked a lot about health and nutrition and eating the right kinds of foods. It sounds like we're adding another layer of protection here, another layer of benefits when you choose to get organic food, when you choose to grow organic food. You know, nutritionally, the food may be the same between a conventional or organic, or maybe it's not. But I can tell you one thing, the long-term effects are very different between organic and conventional. Am I on the right track here?
1: Exactly. And even nutritionally now, we have some very good data. There's a study that was just published 2 months ago by the University of Newcastle, and this was the most comprehensive meta-study ever done. They compared over 243 samples where they could actually compare like with like.
0: Yeah.
1: And they found, on average, organic does have higher nutrients, and particularly in antioxidants. Even the few studies that have come out saying there is no difference, those studies actually found up to 30% higher levels of antioxidants in organic food, but they just negated it because they didn't think antioxidants were important. I know.
0: Okay, tell that to a cancer patient. Well, our time has flown by. I have enjoyed talking with you. Where can people learn about your organization and your book?
1: Okay, the organization is www.ifoam.org, and the book is available from Acres USA, that's my publisher. It's on Amazon, and it's also on iTunes. If you just Google the myths of safe pesticides, it will come up where people can get it.
0: All right, let me give that address again, www.ifoam, I-F-O-A-M, and that stands for the International Federation of Organic Agricultural Movements, ifoam.org. Learn more about Andre and what he said today, and also the book. 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Andre, thank you so much for being with us today. Appreciate your words of wisdom.
1: And thank you. I really appreciate talking with you.
0: All right. And until next time, listener, this is Charles Mills along with Andre Loy inviting you to remain heartwise. Goodbye, everyone.

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1: Early 1980s, all the baby boomers were turning 21, and the nightclub scenes were exploding, and I started an entertainment lighting company.
2: I was the president, and there were 6 divisions, doing the raves in the 80s and 90s, you know, in some warehouse where you're setting up lighting and fog, and, you know, who knows what's going on in there, and nightclub installations. I loved it, and it was who I was.
1: Bought a new house out of town, and we moved about 2 or 3 times. But we were always going to different churches. We were in a Lutheran church, and then we were in a Methodist church. I think we were in 3 different Baptist churches. My wife was raised Catholic. I was raised Methodist. Currently, I've been out reading all the Hal Lindsey books and watching all the Left Behind movies. And so I really wanted to understand what the Book of Revelation was all about, but nothing really ever made sense to me.
2: One day, Pastor Lloyd Logan came knocking, and he had that Net99 flyer.
3: We were preparing for an evangelistic series, and different people were going different directions with handbills to invite people to the meetings.
2: I saw that coming at me, you know, all the colors, and I thought, oh no, this is some kind of cult thing.
3: And she said, thank you very much. She said, I'm not much interested myself, but my husband likes that kind of thing.
2: And Lloyd said, would you give it to him, please? And I said, okay, I will. So I took the pamphlet and I put it on the counter. Gary came home and he walked by it.
1: Ran through the kitchen to quickly eat and take a shower and go back out and work a show.
2: 2-3 days went by like this, and I had moved that brochure from the counter, put it on the dining room table, put it back on the counter, and I actually threw it in the garbage. As I threw it in that garbage can, I could hear him and see his face saying, would you give it to him, please? And I actually took the garbage out. And that night, lying in bed, I kept seeing his face and hearing his voice and thinking, oh boy, I gotta get that brochure out of the garbage. And I took that and I put it right underneath the remote control. Bright colors, he'll see it.
1: I finally sat down in my living room and I picked up the remote and I saw that angel holding out that scroll.
2: Whoa, cool, what is this? And I was in the kitchen cooking and I thought, oh no.
1: And I looked at it and I turned it over and then I saw a little building, a little church building, and it wasn't too far away. It was about 6 houses down and it said Friday night.
2: And I certainly wasn't going. I mean, it wasn't my intention to go.
1: I didn't have any shows going on that night. And so I thought it was a one-night deal. I went, and as I heard about the Millennium Man, I was just blown away. I didn't want it to end. I knew what I was hearing was all from the scriptures, and it wasn't based on Hollywood movies or other books that were written. They said, come again tomorrow night. And I thought, wow, great, 2 nights. So I tried to tell my wife about it, and she still wasn't interested, and then she decided to come.
2: I started to hear the truth, you know, and I started to get fed.
1: Every night after the seminar, they would hand us an Amazing Facts study guide. I couldn't do those fast enough.
2: The business kept us going 7 days a week, and it was night and day.
1: Crews working all around the clock, and so when we finally heard the Sabbath message, you know, so far everything's been true, right from the Bible.
2: Church on Saturday, no work. Anyway, it all clicked.
1: Both our heads turned at each other, our jaws dropped open.
2: I said, we can't do that.
1: And the first thing that came out of my mouth was, we have to.
2: I knew that it would be a sacrifice, and I was in fear about it.
1: We didn't know how we were going to do it, but we talked to the pastor about it, and the pastor said, we'll just pray about it, and God will open doors.
2: I didn't want to give up all the connections I'd made, all the networking, all the money, all the investment.
1: We went to the board and asked them if they would consider closing on Saturday, and they agreed to. So we closed the storefront on Saturday, but we were still doing productions, and that kind of bothered us. So a couple months later, God opened a door for my wife. She exited the company. I prayed about it, and God opened the door for me too.
2: Gary, shortly after, was offered a job, being paid more money than he made as an owner of the company.
1: He said, I'll give you $1,000 raise, and you will never work another weekend.
2: And we were able to keep the Sabbath and enjoy the wonderful blessings that God had for us on the Sabbath day.
1: My kids never again had to say, quit talking about work. After the seminar was over, my wife and I and my children were all baptized into the Seventh-day Adventist Church. Even if I gave up everything, I knew that God would have something better.
2: I have much more understanding, and there's much more depth in my Christian walk with the Lord.
1: We started an Amazing Fact Bible School at our church that allows anybody to understand the scriptures and to understand the end time. Church changed my life dramatically, and I'm very happy and excited to be a part of it.
4: Line up 15 people and ask each in turn to quietly repeat a simple three-point story from one to the other. You know what happens. The story inevitably changes. We hear differently. Our vocabularies aren't the same. And some of us improve the story with elements uniquely ours. So it is with the good news of salvation. Popular variations include, "You are saved by obediently following Jesus," or "Jesus fills the gap between your effort and the expectations of God's law." Even the Apostle Paul, just 30 years after Jesus' resurrection, complained of a different gospel that followed close behind his preaching and teaching, aimed at pulling new believers back into the clutches of legalism. That's why Paul wrote what we must constantly reread. "For by grace you have been saved through faith, and this is not your own doing. It is the gift of God, not the result of works, so that no one may boast." It takes great grace to not claim credit for what only Jesus could do. Our vanity insists that God helps those who help themselves. But the undiluted gospel still proclaims God proves his love for us in that while we still were sinners, Christ died for us. Grace is the unimproved truth about how God saves us. There is no other gospel. So stay in grace.

0: Welcome to another His Voice Today with Steve Wolberg.
1: What is one thing that every single human being anywhere on planet Earth has in common? The answer is sin. But a big question is, what really is sin anyway? In the religious world today, there's a lot of definitions whirling around. One common one that I've heard is that sin is missing the mark. But that's too vague. What mark is it really talking about? A biblical answer that's very clear and simple is in 1 John chapter 3, verse 4. The Bible says sin is the transgression of the law. In other words, sin is breaking God's law of 10 commandments. Having other gods before God, that's number one. The second one, don't bow down to idols or take God's name in vain, that's number three. Or break the Sabbath, number four. Or dishonor our father and mother, murder, adultery, stealing, lying, or coveting. Those are the Ten Commandments, and the Bible says that sin is breaking God's law. I'll confess that I'm over 50, and I need reading glasses these days. If I don't have my glasses on, the Bible or whatever I'm reading, it gets a little bit fuzzy. The text, it's just not clear to me. And the truth is that we cannot afford to be fuzzy about sin. If we're fuzzy about sin, we're going to be fuzzy about the reason why Jesus Christ died. We're going to be fuzzy on the gospel. We're going to be fuzzy on the steps that we need to take to get ready for heaven. We can't afford to be in the fog on this subject. 1 John chapter 3, verse 4 tells us plainly that sin is the transgression of God's law. Don't forget it. You've just heard His voice today, right from the Bible.
0: If you enjoyed this short devotional with Steve Wolberg, you can hear more messages online at hisvoicetoday.com.

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2: Our High Calling, a devotional by Ellen White. September 3rd, a school for mind

0: a school for mind and morals. And they sing the song of Moses, the servant of God, and the song of the Lamb, saying, Great and marvelous are thy works, Lord God Almighty. Just and true are thy ways, thou King of saints. Revelation chapter 15, verse 3. The great architect has formed and fashioned the scenes of nature that they may have an important bearing upon man's intellectual and moral character. These are to be God's school to educate the mind and morals. Here the mind may have a vast field for study in the display of the majestic works of the Infinite One. The rocks are among the precious things of earth, containing treasures of wisdom and knowledge. In the rocks and mountains are registered the fact that God did destroy the wicked from off the earth by a flood. Men thought themselves wiser than God and altogether too wise to obey the statutes and precepts of Jehovah. The rich things of earth which God had given them did not lead them to obedience, but away from obedience, because they misused their choice favors of heaven and made the blessings given them of God objects to separate from God. And because they became satanic in their nature rather than divine, the Lord sent the flood of waters upon the old world. God is full of love and plenteous in mercy, but he will by no means acquit those who neglect the great salvation he has provided. The long-lived antediluvians were swept from the earth because they made void the divine law. God will not again bring from the heavens above and the earth beneath waters as his weapons to use in the destruction of the world. But when next his vengeance shall be poured out against those who despise his authority, they will be destroyed by fire, concealed in the bowels of the earth, awakened into intense activity by fires from heaven above. Then, from the purified earth shall arise a song of praise, blessing and honor and glory and power be unto him that sitteth upon the throne and unto the Lamb forever and ever. Revelation chapter 5, verse 13. Great and marvelous are thy works, Lord God Almighty. Just and true are thy ways, thou King of saints. And everyone who has made the heavenly treasure the first consideration will join in the glad, triumphant strain. Our High Calling, September 3rd.
1: I encourage you to be ye doers of the word and not hearers only. Thank you for listening, and be sure to join us tomorrow for your daily devotional reading.

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1: Early 1980s, all the baby boomers were turning 21, and the nightclub scenes were exploding, and I started an entertainment lighting company.
2: I was the president, and there were six divisions, doing the raves in the 80s and 90s, you know, in some warehouse where we were setting up lighting and fog, and, you know, who knows what's going on in there, and nightclub installations. I loved it, and it was who I was.
1: Bought a new house out of town, and we moved about two or three times. But we were always going to different churches. We were in a Lutheran church, and then we were in a Methodist church. I think we were in three different Baptist churches. My wife was raised Catholic. I was raised Methodist. Currently, I've been out reading all the Hal Lindsey books and watching all the Left Behind movies. And so I really wanted to understand what the book of Revelation was all about, but nothing really ever made sense to me.
2: One day, Pastor Lloyd Logan came knocking, and he had that Net 99 flyer.
3: We were preparing for an evangelistic series, and different people were going different directions with handbills to invite people to the meetings.
2: I saw that coming at me, you know, all the colors, and I thought, oh no, this is some kind of cult thing.
3: And she said, thank you very much, and I'm not much interested myself, but my husband likes that kind of thing.
2: And Lloyd said, would you give it to him, please? And I said, okay, I will. So I took the pamphlet and I put it on the counter. Gary came home and he walked by it.
1: Ran through the kitchen to quickly eat and take a shower and go back out and work a show.
2: 2-3 days went by like this, and I moved that brochure from the counter, put it on the dining room table, put it back on the counter, and I actually threw it in the garbage. As I threw it in that garbage can, I could hear him and see his face saying, would you give it to him, please? And I actually took the garbage out. And that night, lying in bed, I kept seeing his face and hearing his voice and thinking, oh boy, I gotta get that brochure out of the garbage. And I took that and I put it right underneath the remote control. Bright colors, he'll see it.
1: I finally sat down in my living room and I picked up the remote and I saw that angel holding out that scroll.
2: Whoa, cool, what is this? And I was in the kitchen cooking and I thought, oh no.
1: And I looked at it and I turned it over and then I saw a little building, a little church building. And it wasn't too far away, it was about six houses down. And it said Friday night.
2: And I certainly wasn't going. I mean, it wasn't my intention to go.
1: I didn't have any shows going on that night. And so I thought it was a one-night deal. I went, and as I heard about the Millennium Man, I was just blown away. I didn't want it to end. I knew what I was hearing was all from the scriptures, and it wasn't based on Hollywood movies or other books that were written. They said, come again tomorrow night. And I thought, wow, great, two nights. So I tried to tell my wife about it, and she still wasn't interested, and then she decided to come.
2: I started to hear the truth, you know, and I started to get fed.
1: Every night after the seminar, they would hand us an Amazing Facts study guide. I couldn't do those fast enough.
2: The business kept us going 7 days a week, and it was night and day.
1: Crews working all around the clock, and so when we finally heard the Sabbath message, you know, so far everything's been true right from the Bible.
2: Church on Saturday, no work. Anyway, it all clicked.
1: Both our heads turned at each other, our jaws dropped open.
2: I said, we can't do that.
1: And the first thing that came out of my mouth was, we have to.
2: I knew that it would be a sacrifice, and I was in fear about it.
1: We didn't know how we were going to do it, but we talked to the pastor about it, and the pastor said, we'll just pray about it, and God will open doors.
2: I didn't want to give up all the connections I'd made, all the networking, all the money, all the investment.
1: We went to the board and asked them if they would consider closing on Saturday, and they agreed to. So we closed the storefront on Saturday, but we were still doing productions, and that kind of bothered us. So a couple months later, God opened a door for my wife. She exited the company. I prayed about it, and God opened the door for me too.
2: Gary, shortly after, was offered a job, being paid more money than he made as an owner of the company.
1: He said, I'll give you a $1,000 raise, and you will never work another weekend.
2: And we were able to keep the Sabbath and enjoy the wonderful blessings that God had for us on the Sabbath day.
1: My kids never again had to say, quit talking about work. After the seminar was over, my wife and I and my children were all baptized into the Seventh-day Adventist Church. Even if I gave up everything, I knew that God would have something better.
2: I have much more understanding, and there's much more depth in my Christian walk with the Lord.
1: We started an Amazing Facts Bible School at our church. It allows anybody to understand the scriptures and to understand the end time. Church changed my life dramatically, and I'm very happy and excited to be a part of it.
4: It's certainly part of God's unfolding grace to not reveal how little we've understood until we're further down his road. At first, we catch stray glimpses of ourselves, ungainly, sometimes tripping over stones, embarrassed, not repentant. We judge that we can quickly find our stride, that we can overcome our slowness by more practice. And then we learn that more is broken than we knew. That all that looked like confidence and legs was our attempt to fool ourselves, defend our pride, and keep our running reputations strong. We cancel all our marathons. At last we learn how much we're like that man beside the pool, the paralytic Jesus lifted from a life that hadn't moved in years. Unless his grace renews our legs and hope, we'll always miss the road the Savior longs to share with us. If we knew all our weaknesses at once and all up front, we might despair that even grace could lead us home. So it's a mercy that we learn our ignorance and arrogance in pieces, Jesus lets us know, accompanied by gentle, quiet laughter. His grace, just like his love, is always patient and kind. So stay in grace. I'm Bill Knott, thanking you for listening to Grace Notes. If you'd like to know more about grace, visit our website at moregracenotes.com.

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1: Do you watch the 6 o'clock news, the nightly news? My wife says it's depressing. And the reason is because there's just so much bad news in the world. Most of the time, all you hear is about political corruption, crime, natural disasters, wars, conflicts, and just a lot of pain. And so, you know, a lot of people just, they get depressed by looking at what's going on in the world. You don't hear a newscaster very often say, the good news for tonight is, because there's not much good news. But I've got good news for you. Heaven has good news for you, and it's in the Bible. 1 Corinthians chapter 15, verse 1, Paul wrote, I declare to you the gospel. The word gospel means good news. And in verse 3, Paul tells us exactly what the gospel is. He says, it is this, that Christ died for our sins according to the scriptures. The good news, heaven's great news, is that Jesus Christ, the Son of God, came down to this dark world. He took your sins and my sins of breaking God's law, and he agonized, he suffered, he bled, and he died. And he paid the full price for every single sin that we've ever committed and every sin that the whole world has committed when he gave his life on Calvary. And then the Bible says he rose from the dead. Hallelujah. And he went to heaven, and the scripture is very clear that one of these days, we don't know the day or the hour, but it's getting closer, Jesus is going to come back down from heaven, and he's going to gather his people who believe the gospel, the good news, who love him, and who have chosen to follow him every day of their lives. The Bible says the good news is that Christ died for our sins. You have just heard his voice today.
0: If you enjoyed this short devotional with Steve Wolberg, you can hear more messages online.

Warning, side effects of listening to KWJD include sudden joy, smiling for no reason, and unexpected praise breaks. That's 92.1 FM, KWJD, live from Onalaska, Washington, because faith meets the airwaves here. And the music, oh yeah, it slaps.

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I sat there surrounded

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1: Maranatha, the Lord is coming. A devotional by Ellen White. September 3rd. Prepare to meet thy God.

0: prepare to meet thy God. Therefore, thus will I do unto thee, O Israel, and because I will do this unto thee, prepare to meet thy God, O Israel. Amos chapter 4, verse 12. Many do not realize what they must be in order to live in the sight of the Lord without a high priest in the sanctuary through the time of trouble. Those who receive the seal of the living God and are protected in the time of trouble must reflect the image of Jesus fully. Their robes must be spotless. Their characters must be purified from sin by the blood of sprinkling. Through the grace of God and their own diligent effort, they must be conquerors in the battle with evil. While the investigative judgment is going forward in heaven, while the sins of penitent believers are being removed from the sanctuary, there is to be a special work of purification, of putting away of sin among God's people upon earth. I saw that many were neglecting the preparation so needful and were looking to the time of refreshing and the latter rain to fit them to stand in the day of the Lord and to live in His sight. Oh, how many I saw in the time of trouble without a shelter. They had neglected the needful preparation, therefore they could not receive the refreshing that all must have to fit them to live in the sight of a holy God. Those who refuse to be hewed by the prophets and fail to purify their souls in obeying the whole truth, and who are willing to believe that their condition is far better than it really is, will come up to the time of the falling of the plagues and then see that they needed to be hewed and squared for the building. I saw that none could share the refreshing unless they obtained the victory over every besetment, over pride, selfishness, love of the world, and over every wrong word and action. We should therefore be drawing nearer and nearer to the Lord and be earnestly seeking that preparation necessary to enable us to stand in the battle in the day of the Lord. Let all remember that God is holy and that none but holy beings can ever dwell in His presence. Maranatha, the Lord is coming.
1: I encourage you to be ye doers of the word and not hearers only. Thank you for listening, and be sure to join us tomorrow for your daily devotional reading.

0: Amazing facts change lives.
1: Well, it was the year 2000. Tony and I had been wanting to go north and be near Canada where his family was, and Washington was looking awfully green and pretty. We did venture north and everything fell into place. We even got to build a home and become homeowners for the first time.
2: When we got to Washington, we fluttered church to church. We had gotten hurt. Some things were said. Some things were done to my son. It was really painful. And then I started traveling, and it drove a wedge between Candace and I. I was drinking so much on the road that when I got home, I would be just yelling at the top of my lungs at my kids because they didn't do something, but yet I was hiding behind this corroded life of pure selfishness. It was killing my marriage. It was killing my kids from the inside.
3: I remember just there being a lot of like fights and my dad getting angry. The more that my dad would leave, the harder it became.
2: Coming home was harder than going on the road. I was like, I can't wait to go back on the road again. Oh my word, I get to do what I want, when I want, whenever I want. I just relied on her to be the spiritual side of the family. You pray for them, you take them for church, you teach them Jesus. You do that because I'm not. I don't want to.
1: I was a terrified person trying to find a balance to make him happy, not get angry with me, I get angry with the children. For some strange reason, I don't know how to explain it, this amazing idea drops in my heart. I really need to find a church on Saturday because then Saturday I could really just like have time with God, and then Sunday could be all about getting ready for Monday. A couple weeks later, this postcard comes in the mailbox. It just said, Most Amazing Prophecies. And I looked at the postcard and it had mostamazingprophecies.com. And I watched one after another. When I got to number 7, it was about the Sabbath. I just got on my knees and completely rededicated my heart to Jesus. And from pretty much the middle of December to the end of January, I spent Sabbath at home. I would turn on saccentral.org. I don't know how I came across it, but I would listen to that and get out my Bible. And I was like, this is my church. One of the commercials at the end of Amazing Facts or whatever will say sabbathtruth.com. And I thought, you know, I want to check out sabbathtruth.com. So I clicked on there, and then off to the right-hand side, there was a spot that said, how can I find a Sabbath-keeping church? So I clicked on it. Hey, there's Mount Vernon. Mount Vernon's only about 20 miles south of me. I could go there. So I go inside, and I'm sitting there, and then a gentleman comes up. He's like, hi, what's your name? And his wife and his kids. How did you find us? I told him my story. And he goes, would you like to get baptized? Just about a week and so later, on the 9th, I was baptized.
2: And here, I'm on the road, and I'm traveling, and I'm drinking and doing the business. I'm earning money, and it's coming home, and it's keeping my wife at home with the kids. But our relationship was extremely strained because of the things I was being involved in on the road. This is May now, and I'm on an airplane flying home. I've been watching my wife. I've watched my son. My 8-year-old daughter at this time has already been baptized. All 4 of them are in this radical relationship with these people at this church. And the one thing that bugged me the most was this Sabbath thing. Like, there has to be something missing here. And so I had this list of scriptures. I had 2 Bibles with me I traveled with. And I started to read, and then it hits me. My eyes just opening up to discover that I had never, ever, ever honored God on His day. Oh, we went to church. Mm-hmm. We were children's and family pastors. And here I'm in this airplane, and God's word is speaking to me. I came home and got on my knees and asked my wife to forgive me. And that day, my life was radically changed, as the kids saw.
3: My parents are 2 completely different people than they were 10 years ago. When we all came together as one family, as one unit, nothing was going to separate our family anymore. We were more close than we were before.
2: What Amazing Facts has done for my family. Oh my word. The fact that we're talking like this right now is a miracle.
3: It's a miracle.
2: My girls to hug me, my son to hold me.

Help us to have a good time going to heaven. The child's nervous prayer in church left all the worshipers amused. The urgent business of going to heaven is almost never paired with having a good time. We're more accustomed to images of struggle, dark and painful pilgrimage, or battle with our vices or ourselves. But Jesus announced a different, better way of going to heaven. "I came that they may have life and have it abundantly," he said. "If the Son makes you free, you will be free indeed." The grace made possible by Jesus will energize your here and your hereafter. If joys are never sweeter, if love is never deeper, if no laughter rises from your heart as you walk toward God's new city, it's a potent sign that you aren't living in His grace. He who played with children and healed the broken and threw His arms around each prodigal intends your journey to His kingdom to be the best, most satisfying time of your whole life. Grace makes the journey anything but grim. Relearn Christ's joy as you go walking with Him. And stay in it.

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0: Sir, are you saved? Are you saved? And my response was, I didn't even know that I was lost. And I didn't. I didn't know what salvation was. I didn't know anything about Jesus Christ, my Savior. But everything has changed now. It's 33 years later. In the book of Matthew, chapter 1, verse 21, the Bible says that his name is Jesus, for he shall save his people from their sins. Jesus is our Savior, and the Bible says that salvation is to be saved from sin. We can't work ourselves to heaven, and we can't be saved in sin either. Jesus wants to save us from our sins, to get us out of things that are bad, that are wicked, that are evil. I don't do the things I used to do. The old life that I had in what I call my BC days, those days are gone. My life has changed because of the grace and the power of Jesus Christ. Matthew chapter 1, verse 20, the angel Gabriel said, "You shall call his name Jesus, for he shall save his people from their sins." Let Jesus Christ save you today. You have just heard God's voice from his word from the Holy Bible.
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And the music, oh yeah, it slaps.

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1: It has stood the test of time. God's book, the Bible. Still relevant in today's complex world. It is written. Sharing hope around the globe.
2: I'm John Bradshaw. Thanks for joining me today on It Is Written. Most people, when they hear the name Rockefeller, think of a very rich American family, or maybe the Rockefeller Center in New York City, which is home to such famous places as Radio City Music Hall and Christie's, the world's largest auction house. Yet for many years, the name Rockefeller was hated and despised. It was a symbol of corporate greed, where the more powerful would sweep away the weaker and acquire more and more and more for themselves, no matter who got crushed along the way. No wonder. The founder of the dynasty, John D. Rockefeller, started in the oil business in Cleveland during the 1800s. And through a series of backroom deals, he created the monster monopoly of Standard Oil. Because it was so large, Standard Oil could cut prices, forcing all competitors either to sell to it or go bankrupt. In which case, Rockefeller would simply buy up the ruined company at discount rates. Rockefeller would come to his competitors, show them his own books, show them the financial behemoth they were up against, and then make them an offer. If they refused, he simply put them out of business and then got their company anyway. He was ruthless. He once told his brother Frank, who'd been working for a competing oil company, "We are going to buy out all the refiners in Cleveland. We'll give everyone a chance to come in. Those who refuse will be crushed. If you don't sell your company to us, it will be valueless." Frank refused, and John D., true to his word, put his own brother's company out of business. Now, what adds an interesting wrinkle to this sordid history is that John D. Rockefeller was a church-going man. Even worse, he rationalized his business dealings in, of all things, the name of Christian charity. He had convinced himself that he was actually doing good. He said that all these forced acquisitions were the result of the most prosperous business concern, his own, saying to the smaller and less prosperous ones, "We will stand in for the risks and hazards of the refining business. Come with us and we will do you good. We will undertake to save you from the wrecks of the refining business." What others saw as cutthroat and villainous business practices, John D. defined as Christian benevolence. Now that would be rationalization and presumption. Well, I don't want to judge John D. Rockefeller's heart. How he could justify these nasty and vicious business practices in the name of Christian charity really makes me wonder. This kind of thinking reminds me of a scene from a book by Russian writer Fyodor Dostoevsky, in which a man cries out, "God forgive me for Christ's sake," and then cuts his friend's throat with a knife and steals his watch. Today we're going to take a look at the big picture, really the biggest picture you could imagine. It's clear that there's a battle raging on planet Earth. This is what the Bible writer Paul was talking about when he said that we are not fighting against flesh and blood, but against principalities and powers. We're in a spiritual battle, is what he was saying. Now let's see what we can learn from Jesus and how he dealt with Satan, so that we can do the same thing ourselves when faced with similar struggles in this great controversy with a supernatural cosmic power much greater than we are. Now I can imagine someone saying, "Come on, John, a supernatural cosmic battle? Been watching too many Star Wars movies or something?" No, we're not talking about the kind of journalism found in the tabloid headlines, like the one which said, 12 US senators are space aliens. Someone said, "You can tell that can't be true, because the number's too low." You know, scientists working with the search for extraterrestrial intelligence believe that with the billions of galaxies existing in the universe, there's a good chance that other life might exist out there. The scientific term for this is called astrobiology, and it's a serious attempt to seek out life in other parts of the universe. Now, with all due respect, while these folks are aiming their radio telescopes into the sky, hoping for something from some faraway alien civilization, the Bible teaches not only that extraterrestrial life exists, but that some of these beings are here on Earth, and that some are hostile to us as well. Look at these verses from Revelation chapter 12, and we'll begin in verse 7. And there was war in heaven. Michael and his angels fought against the dragon, and the dragon fought and his angels, and prevailed not, neither was their place found any more in heaven. And the great dragon was cast out, that old serpent called the devil and Satan, which deceiveth the whole world. He was cast out into the earth, and his angels were cast out with him. That's Revelation 12, 7 through 9. A war in heaven? A war on earth, that's one thing. But in heaven? How can that be? The short answer comes down to one word. Love. Because love is the overarching moral principle that permeates God's universe. And love demands freedom. You can't love God or anyone if you don't have moral freedom. You can't love without freedom any more than you could have a triangle without three sides. Now, in a moment, the man who was married to a robot. And why that didn't work out so well.
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2: Thanks for joining me. I don't think anyone likes being deceived. But in the last book of the Bible, God warns about massive deception affecting the whole world. In the middle chapter of the book of Revelation, John writes these words, Revelation 12, 9. So the great dragon was cast out, that serpent of old called the devil and Satan, who deceives the whole world. He was cast to the earth, and his angels were cast out with him. Deception is almost as old as the world itself. Can we be deceived spiritually? We're told Satan's going to deceive the entire world. But you can avoid being caught up in that by asking for the guidance of the Holy Spirit. Jesus is the truth, he said in John 14. A total commitment to him will keep you on the right path. The Bible says the whole world will head in the wrong direction. But you don't need to through Jesus Christ. I'm John Bradshaw for It Is Written. Let's live today by every word.
4: 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Box 6, Chattanooga, Tennessee 37401.
2: There was a sci-fi story about a man who, having lost his wife to death, got a robot replacement. He had everything about her programmed in. Looks, vocabulary, diction, actions. Everything was the same as his actual wife. From all outward appearances, it was his wife. Except that it was a robot, a machine. Anna did everything his wife did, not because it truly loved him, but because it was programmed to do so. It had no more choice than my computer does to start up when I hit the startup button. And in the end, he got rid of it because the most important ingredient was missing, and that was love, which can only exist when one has freedom, only when one has the option not to love. And this powerful being, Satan, given free will, chose the not to love option and eventually rebelled against God. As a result, he and these other rebellious creatures who had free will too were cast out of heaven and are now here on earth. Here again is the Bible, Revelation chapter 12. Therefore rejoice, ye heavens, and ye that dwell in them. Woe to the inhabitants of the earth and of the sea, for the devil is come down unto you having great wrath, because he knoweth that he hath but a short time. Revelation 12:12. Woe to us. Why? Because the devil has come down unto you, and he's full of wrath. It's a real mistake to allegorize Satan, to make him out to be just a figment of human imagination, just a symbol of our darker side or the like. My Bible talks again and again about a literal being who is at war with us and with God. Look at the following texts and keep in mind two points that are found in them. First, the reality of the devil, and second, the fact that he is working against us. Firstly, 1 Peter 5 and verse 8. The Bible says, "Be sober, be vigilant, because your adversary, the devil, as a roaring lion, walketh about, seeking whom he may devour." Ephesians 6 verse 11. "Put on the whole armor of God, that you may be able to stand against the wiles of the devil." And 2 Corinthians 2 verse 11. "Lest Satan should get an advantage of us, for we are not ignorant of his devices." And before I go further, there's one more text I want to look at, because it's one of the most important ones in all the Bible. One of the most important texts that can help us understand the nature and the outcome of this great controversy. Talking about Jesus, the Bible says in Hebrews chapter 2 and verse 14 that, "For as much then as the children are partakers of flesh and blood, he also himself likewise took part of the same, that through death he might destroy him that had the power of death, that is, the devil." Notice that he will destroy the one who had the power of death. That's the devil. Satan's ultimate fate is to be destroyed. We might be in a war, in a battle, in a controversy, but we know beforehand that the good side wins, that God wins. And in a nutshell, what God is saying to us in the Bible is this: come on over to the winning side. Jesus has won the battle for you, and he offers you the fruits, the promise, the guarantee of his victory against Satan. Talk about an offer. I'd like to say it's an offer you can't refuse, but in God's universe, we all have free choice, and so we can refuse the offer. The question is, why would we? When God offers us everything, and the devil offers us only death and destruction, why would we choose what the devil offers? If we do, it's because we're allowing him to deceive us. Remember, the Bible says that he deceives the whole world. But we don't have to be fooled. We just don't have to be, as Paul wrote, ignorant of his devices. And one of the ways we can know his devices is through studying the temptation in the wilderness and how Satan tried to use his devices on Jesus and failed. First, Satan tried to tempt Jesus in the area of appetite, telling Jesus to use his power to turn stones into bread. How did Jesus respond? He used the power of God's word, saying to Satan, "It is written, man shall not live by bread alone, but by every word that proceedeth out of the mouth of God." Matthew 4 and verse 4. Jesus didn't argue with Satan. He didn't get into a theological debate, and he didn't try to reason with him. He simply went to the Bible, and he quoted the Bible. And that was enough to shut the devil down. There's an important lesson there when we struggle with temptations. We can go to God's word and claim his promises for victory, just as Jesus did. So what happened next in the wilderness? That first ploy didn't work, so Satan tried something else. Here's Matthew's account of the second temptation of Jesus. Then the devil taketh him up into the holy city, and setteth him on a pinnacle of the temple, and saith unto him, If thou be the Son of God, cast thyself down, for it is written, He shall give his angels charge concerning thee, and in their hands they shall bear thee up, lest at any time thou dash thy foot against a stone. Jesus said unto him, It is written again, Thou shalt not tempt the Lord thy God. That's Matthew 4, verses 5 through 7. Look at what's going on here. Jesus used scripture against the devil. And so what does the devil do? He comes back to Jesus and tempts him, this time quoting scripture himself. Jesus used the Bible as his means of countering the devil's first attack in the wilderness. And so the devil tried to meet Jesus on his own ground, quoting scripture back at him. And yet here's an important point. Though the devil quotes scripture, he really misquotes it, taking it out of context and trying to get it to say something different from what it meant. This has been his ploy for millennia now, and often used for horrendous purposes too. The devil has plenty of folks willing to misquote and misuse the Bible for their own ends. The difference between presumption and faith, that's straight ahead.

Time for today's Bible question, and here it is. People say that Jesus couldn't have worked miracles such as raising the dead and healing the blind, as these things just aren't possible. How can I believe in miracles? Good question. Let me try to give you a good answer. There's a reason we call them miracles. It's because they're extraordinary. They're supernatural. Not the sort of thing that you can just go and explain by ordinary means. So can God do the extraordinary and the supernatural? Keep in mind, this is God we're talking about. If you ask me if my own father could have worked miracles, I'd say no, he couldn't. His ability to read my mind was sometimes pretty incredible, but miracles? No. But this is God, the one who framed the universe, the one who created the world and made people and created water and who made air. If God can do that, can't he work miracles? All of that was a miracle. You might also want to consider this. There are some things in our world that are pretty incredible. We can't call them miracles because we can explain them scientifically, but for example, even the idea that you can pick up a phone, press some buttons, and then use it to talk to somebody on the other side of the world. The idea that these pictures you're looking at right now are being transmitted to you. Even people can do some pretty incredible stuff. Now, if you want to put upon God the limitations of faulty, frail human beings and say, God can't do what we can't do, go ahead and do that. But if you believe there's a God at all, the one who gave life, you shouldn't be too surprised that he can give that life back. Surely the one who made eyesight can restore it. From a human standpoint, miracles are unlikely and even impossible. But God is not a mere human being. God is God, and he rides high above the limitations of humanity. And how can you believe in miracles? You can believe in miracles and God's miracle-working power by faith. The Bible says they happened. And your faith in the Bible as believable and accurate and trustworthy can lead you to the place where you can say, if the Bible says it, I can believe it. People try to limit God sometimes, but God is not small. He's big and he's great. Send your Bible questions to us at itiswritten.com. 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One of the worst examples of somebody misquoting the Bible was when during a religious war in Europe, a commander stood over a city they were about to attack, and his aide asked him, "How are we going to know who's on our side and who's the enemy?" The commander responded, "Kill them all." And then quoting scripture, or actually misquoting it, he added, "The Lord knoweth them that are his." And this is what Satan does here. In Matthew 4, verse 6, he says to Jesus, "It is written, he shall give his angels charge over you, and in their hands they shall bear you up, lest you dash your foot against a stone." Now all that sounds nice, but the devil doesn't quote it in its entirety. He just takes a certain part of it, omitting the rest. The text were from Psalm 91, and they read like this. "For he shall give his angels charge over thee, to keep thee in all thy ways. They shall bear thee up in their hands, lest thou dash thy foot against a stone." That's Psalm 91, verses 11 and 12. He leaves out the most important part. God will give his angels charge over you to keep thee in all thy ways. That is, in all thy ways and paths of righteousness, of obedience, of faithfulness. That's the crucial qualifier that Satan leaves out, trying to give Jesus the idea that it doesn't matter what he does, God will protect him and be with him. But as we saw, that's not what the text said. The devil misquoted the scriptures, and he certainly didn't fool Jesus. How did Jesus respond to this temptation? Back to Matthew chapter 4. Jesus said unto him,
it is written again, thou shalt not tempt the Lord thy God. That's Matthew 4 and verse 7. He said, it is written again. Jesus went back to the Bible. He didn't argue with Satan, and he didn't point out Satan's misuse of the Bible either. Jesus just went right to the Word of God and responded with a text that rebuked the devil's attempt to lead him into presumption. Now, I don't know any promises in the Bible which tell me I can deviate from obedience and expect God to pour out his blessings on me. You still might get blessed. You still might have success, but that doesn't mean it's from the Lord. I find it hard to believe that it was God's will for John D. Rockefeller to put all those folks out of business and swallow up their companies through his shady and greedy practices. Just because something is what the world would deem successful isn't necessarily the same thing as being blessed by God. Hugh Hefner, by the world's standards, has been successful. But who would say that God was blessing him? People invoke God's name in all sorts of schemes. People will misquote scripture to justify even the most sordid deeds. People will do the most outrageous things believing, for whatever reason, that God will bless their efforts, even if those efforts are completely contrary to his revealed will. This is all presumption, and that's what Jesus refused to fall for. And we should refuse to fall for it too when we are tempted to do things in the name of God that he would never sanction. Presumption is the counterfeit of faith. Faith trusts in God's promises and brings forth the fruits of obedience in response to those promises. Presumption, on the other hand, claims those promises but then uses them to excuse or justify wrong actions. Faith trusts that if we obey God, if we walk in the path of obedience, if we comply with the conditions set forth in the Word, then God will bless us according to his will. Presumption, on the other hand, claims the promises of God, but ignores or defines the conditions upon which they're based. We are in the midst of a universal battle between Christ and Satan, and you can be sure that the devil is using every device and every scheme he can towards each of us, especially if we profess faith in God. Presumption is a sin of the believer, not the atheist. The atheist doesn't presume on God because he doesn't believe in God. Though I did hear of someone who said, thank God I'm still an atheist. And there's good news. Christ's death on the cross covers even the sin of presumption. If you've presumed upon God, if you've sought for the promises without following the conditions, then flee to Jesus and flee to the cross. You can repent of your sins, whatever they are, even the sin of presumption, and you can receive Christ's forgiveness. And then in faith and in obedience, you can press on, claiming all the promises offered us in his word. And that's not presumption, that's faith. Let's pray together. Father in heaven, I pray that where we've been presumptuous, you would forgive us and lead us instead to be people of faith. I pray that we would never lean on the Bible and use it to excuse things we shouldn't be doing. I pray the Bible wouldn't be a cloak that somehow conceals our sin, but that your word would be powerful enough to create in us clean hearts. Help us to come clean and have faith, true faith in your word, and not to stoop to presumption. We thank you that you can be trusted. We thank you that your word is perfect. We thank you your ways are right. Lead us in them, please, I pray. In Jesus' name, amen.

0: if you could just go back in time and do things differently. Perhaps you've struggled with regret and the added weight of guilt. And while there's no way to undo the past, God offers us a forgiveness so complete that it comes with the promise of a life that will never end. Sound too good to be true? 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Thanks for joining me today. Look forward to seeing you again next time. Until then, be sure to remember, it is written, man shall not live by bread alone, but by every word that proceeds from the mouth of God.
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2: I grew up in northern New Jersey, just about 35 minutes out of New York City, and I grew up in a famous family. So my father played for the New York Giants for 9 years. That's how we ended up where we were. He also played for the San Francisco 49ers, and he was in the Pro Bowl. He won 2 Super Bowls, and I also had an older brother who played professional baseball. So I had a lot to live up to. Everything we did was based around sports. That was my life, and I loved it. But inside, I struggled daily with insecurity, lacking confidence. You know, I would look at myself in the mirror and would not see good things about myself. I started to put all my energy into soccer, and I decided that I was gonna go far with that. So I ended up getting a scholarship to play in the University of Miami. I was being pulled in these like two directions of, you know, wanting to live this party lifestyle with my teammates, and I was so engulfed in soccer and school, but I also had this like strong yearning desire to serve God. And I was just struggling to figure out the balance and how to do that. I was in Sin City in Miami, and I was swimming upstream, and I just felt like I couldn't breathe. I had everything everyone would have wanted. I had everything. I had a scholarship to pay for school. I was playing a sport. I was the captain of my team. I was in Miami. I had a great family. I had a lot of friends. But where was God? All of that is meaningless unless I had him. And the lifeline that he gave me was this soft whisper in my ear saying, go. I just remember, go. So I decided to go, and I spent 2 months in Kenya and 2 months in Uganda, and God was saving me by sending me there. It was God's prescription for my life, for my existence. When I returned from Africa, I went back to school, I finished school, finished soccer. I went to the University of Tennessee to get my master's, and I met my husband. Our motto in life was we wanted to live in reckless abandon for our Creator. And whatever that was, whatever that looked like, and you know, we've traveled and we've done mission work, but we've mostly been in Tennessee. And when we spent the summer apart, a year after that we were married, and it was the summer of 2015. When we came back together, he's like, I have some things I want to share with you. I want you to listen to this. And we were on a 14-hour car ride, and he just started playing this prophecy code all the way back from 2005. And it was so clear, and I just was comprehending it so well. You know, after a couple, like three or four, I was like, I need a break. My mind is gonna like explode from all this like information overload, and everything that I thought I had known about the Bible and about scripture is just completely different. I was in shock. Everything that I was hearing was like, scripture is proving scripture is proving scripture. My heart was like changing in that car ride, because it's like learning more about God than I ever had before. After that car ride, and after listening to the whole prophecy call, my life was completely changed. He's become more real to us than he ever has been before. And that has pushed us to disciple and to minister to others and share with them what we know. My name is Ashley, and I want to thank you for changing my life.

We crouch behind our walls and fences, readying ourselves for what we've learned to fear. We lock all doors, secure the bars. We mentally rehearse our steps, our routes. We twitch at unfamiliar sounds, lie wide awake when branches scrape the roof, and wait for light and morning. Whoever is not us is other, a nameless, faceless stranger we assume means only harm. They are the people unlike us, of different race perhaps, or language, habits, customs, faiths. We crave the time machine that takes us back to comfort as we knew it. But grace is so remarkably persistent that even locks and fears cannot deter how it reshapes our thinking. When you discover, at long last, that you were other to the Lord, that you were threatening to his kingdom, a rebel to his law and rule, and damaging the world with your hostility and hate, and still he loved, still welcomed you into his house and gave you keys to all the property. He trusted you before you knew you could be trusted, offered you forgiveness, yes, for sins not yet repented of. We were embraced before we even tried to love. God proves his love for us in that while we still were sinners, Christ died for us. So grace remakes our way of seeing those we used to fear, takes down our walls, brick after brick, until we learn that difference is a source of joy, that other can be brother, sister, neighbor, friend. The great unlearning has begun. Now stay in grace.

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1: If there was one word that we could use to describe life on earth today, the word is confusion. Not just in the political, secular world, but also in the religious world. In fact, the word Babylon means confusion. One of the biggest points of confusion has to do with the Ten Commandments. Many Christians believe that the Ten Commandments were just for the Jews, and now that we're believing in Jesus, the Ten Commandments don't apply to us today. When a person dies, they normally get buried in a cemetery, and it is time to bury that confusing belief based on the Bible. Ephesians chapter 2, verse 8, Paul is very clear, and he says that by grace you are saved through faith, and it's a gift from God. A lot of Christians know that verse, but we need to turn the page and look at chapter 6. Ephesians 6, verse 1, Paul says, "Children, obey your parents in the Lord, for this is right. Honor your father and your mother," which is a quote from commandment number 5. So in chapter 2, Paul says we're saved by grace, and then in chapter 6, verse 1 and 2, he says that children, Christian children, should obey the fifth commandment. And it's not just number 5, but it's all the other commandments, number 1 all the way through number 10. The idea that Christians who are saved by grace don't need to keep God's law, it's not biblical. It's a false teaching. It's a confusing doctrine that should be buried and not resurrected. The Bible is very clear in Ephesians 2, verse 8, that we're saved by grace. But in Ephesians chapter 6, verse 1 and 2, that children should obey their parents and honor their father and mother, which is the first commandment with a promise. You have just heard His Voice Today.
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